Fun stuff, Mambo Italiano, Bomba Tatinka, an Italian jazz electronic musician who specializes in swing. Before that, some Barton Baker, Alle Vian, I think is the way that pronounced. My French is horrible. And Love Affair from Budapest Burlesque, a Hungarian act prior to that, big band, also Barton Baker. Interesting how the different takes on electronic swing here, one from France, one from Italy, one from Hungary, all a little different, but all in the same genre, so super fun. 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Weather outside, cooling down a little bit, 69 here at Le Coudere, 70 at the airport. Looking for a little rain, fingers crossed. Showers likely tonight. Then chance of thunderstorms and patchy fog. Friday, high of 78, patchy fog in the morning. Then slightly clearing, but slight chance of showers as well, 20% there. Friday night, low of 53, partly cloudy. And then Saturday looks like a really pretty day. Mostly sunny, 77. Saturday night, drop down to 47 and clear. And then Sunday, 76 and sunny. So good sunny days, mild temps on the weekend. Fingers crossed for the rain, of course. Next up, one more swing from this one from Parav Steller, who is a pioneer in electro swing, development of that music genre. This one's Black Lilies. Enjoy.

Oh, a couple songs there from French bossa nova singer Clementine, that sweet, sultry voice that you hear. That was Mornito featuring Clementine, a Stéphane Papognac artist, a French DJ, actually just a multi-talented music producer, DJ, all the above, check all the boxes. Wonderful stuff coming from him. Before that, it was also Clementine, but that time with Barton Baker, Chez Rendezvous. Good stuff there. WOJB on the Road. On the Road presents Keith Sekola and Gary Farmer September 5th at the Potter's Shed in Shell Lake. That's September 5th in Shell Lake. WOJB on the Road is thrilled to welcome Anishinaabe songwriter and musician Keith Sekola and Cayuga First Nations actor, director, and musician Gary Farmer together in concert Saturday, September 5th at the Potter's Shed. Address is 260 Industrial Boulevard in Shell Lake, Wisconsin. Showtime is at 7. 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Seven-time NAMI winner Keith Sekola's classic Native Americana anthem, NDN Cars, has been the most requested song on tribal radio for over 30 years. And Gary Farmer, best known for his roles in Dead Man and Reservation Dogs, has fronted the popular blues rock band The Troublemakers for 20 years. Sounds like a good show. They're also joined by special guests Rich Mattson and Jermaine Gemberling, hailed as Johnny and June of Northern Minnesota. Good stuff. Get your tickets now at wojb.org. Up next, we'll continue in France, Summer in Paris by Cam, and a couple compilations also with Stéphane Papognac's input here coming up. Really chill, relaxing stuff for a Thursday evening. Hope you're enjoying. You're with Patrick in the Northwoods on WOJB Reserve, Wisconsin.

That one, Close to My Fire, Slack Wax, a German duo specializing electronic down-tempo blues and soul. Really sultry stuff. Before that, Starlight was Minus 8 from a Swiss producer from Zurich. So good stuff there as well. 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Coming up next, Stiff Jazz. This one's from Zihan and Kamian, a duo from Vienna, Austria.

Okay, fun one there. Very chill. It's actually a Sting tune back from 1996 off his Mercury Falling album. That was Chris Botti, an American from Oregon, working that one. Before that, we had actually an interesting story, Laz Atois, Melody Gardot, another American from Philadelphia, vocalist. She was quite a story. She was hit on a bike, I think, around the age of 19, and was seriously injured, a head injury, and used music, the power of music, to help her in her recovery, and became a very important part of her recovering and, of course, performing today, and then went on to develop programs for music therapy. So very, very interesting. Tragedy turns into great music. Speaking of Mercury Falling, we are at 66 now here near the studio, at 66 at the airport as well. It's going to get a little chillier yet tonight, low of 57. Fingers crossed for some showers, which are likely, and possibly some thunderstorms

turning in to patchy fog. Friday, another patchy fog type of day. Slight chance of showers again, fingers crossed again, 20%, high of 78 on Friday. Friday night, clouds begin to clear, low of 53. Then Saturday, it's mostly sunny at 77. Really nice day there. Chilly night, Saturday night, down to 47 and back up to 76 on Sunday. So a good weekend weather-wise, certainly. So we'll hope for the rain and then enjoy the nice weather that comes after. 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It's about 8:08. We have a nice set of relaxing jazz here coming up from some French jazz fusion. And then we'll pick it up a notch here as we close into the 9 and 10 o'clock hour. You're with Patrick on WOJB.

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Petite Fleur there from the Hot Sardines. In there as well, we had Bark by French Combo Voila, meaning there it is. And prior to that, Les Ballons Bleus, Daniel Roure, an award-winning French artist, I think probably set some records with that one on the online streaming. Over 50 million hits on that one. So very popular, very good tune. Glad to be able to share that with you tonight. 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Good stuff. Up next, we're going to switch it up, moving on to some Brazilian tunes, some sambas, good tracks from various artists. This first one, Antonio Carlos Jobim, Samba de Uma Nota Só. I'm not sure exactly what that means in Portuguese, but it's certainly a good song. So enjoy and listen. You're with Patrick in the Northwoods, WOJB World Beat Reggae Show.

That was a live, a Bad Box Vanco tune. Pick things up a little bit. Before that, we had a nice Brazilian set of some blend of bossas and some sambas in there. A couple legends in that set I want to highlight. Before Mascanada as Sergio Mendes, a Brazilian legend, really. 35 albums, 3 Grammys, I think. Just from a samba and bossa nova standpoint, one of the kingpins that really helped develop that style of music and making it popular. Then prior to that, a Roberto Menescal, a legendary Brazilian guitarist, maybe equally as famous. That one, Sodanco Samba, was with Andy Summers of the Police fame. So kind of an interesting fact there, but good stuff. Coming from Brazil. As we move on, support for WOJB is provided by individual listeners like you and by the LCO Health Center Behavioral Health Department. Through the Tribal Overdose Prevention Grant, the Behavioral Health Department is able to offer free Narcan nasal spray, medical lock boxes, and one-on-one training for individuals, families, and tribal programs or businesses on the LCO reservation and surrounding communities. Free Narcan is also available at 5 kiosks throughout the community. Narcan can reverse an opioid overdose in less than 2 to 3 minutes and requires no professional medical experience. For more information, call 715-638-5102 so that you can say, "I care, I carry Narcan." Well, we'll keep things moving here, going into a Marley cluster here, a good reggae set of maybe some of the most popular tunes, but certainly some of my favorites, all from the Marley family I've tried to mix in here. I hope you'll enjoy it. This is WOJB Reserve, Wisconsin, Community Power Radio from La Couturier.

0: Jah people.
1: A nice reggae set there with at least a few of the Marley gang. First one that started off, Bob Marley himself, Sun is Shining, a Robin Schulz version. After that was Natural Mystic, Al Borosi. But that one featured Kaimani Marley, Bob's son, on vocals. Then we heard Get Up, Stand Up, a Shaggy tune, a version of that. After that, No More Trouble was Ziggy Marley singing that, Bob's oldest son. And then finished up with Exodus by Skip, which was who's Bob's grandson from his Bob's daughter. So interesting, the Marley gang. Weather outside, it's continuing to cool down, 66 here at the studio, 64 at the airport. Humidity is way up there at 93%, so quite muggy out there. Thank God it's not real warm. But that'll probably bring some showers. They're saying showers likely tonight, and some thunderstorms and some fog, of course, it comes with it. Low of 57 tonight. Friday, patchy fog again. Slight chance of showers, 20%. Hopefully we get those. Friday night, low of 53, partly cloudy. Then moving into Saturday and Sunday, both stellar days, 77 on Saturday, mostly sunny, and then mostly all sunny on Sunday, 76 with a low Saturday night of 47. So looks like a couple stellar days coming our way for the weekend. Hopefully you have some good plans to go out and enjoy it. 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This year's lineup includes Southern Avenue, Charlie Parr, The Steel Wheels, Blue Moon Marquee, and many, many more. 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Check it out. Sounds like a fun fest to go this close out our summer as we close in August and kids go back to school. We'll continue our journey here, teeing up this next set, some Afro pop, Afro house. Got some New Guard songs and some from the old school, the OG, coming up for this Afro pop set. This start one is Asake, a song called Asambe on WOJB.

Couple legends there in Afropop. Ebo Taylor and Pat Thomas, I Nam Nam. Ebo being a legendary Ghanaian Afropop guitarist, and Pat Thomas, the vocalist on that one. So legendary figures in that style of music that paved the way for some of the previous songs that we heard in Cozy by Native Tri and Decubic and Siza Jazz World, Asaka, and Fireboy DML before that with Jealous. Very rapidly developing Afropop and Afropop light style of music that's really pretty melodic and relaxing. 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Open Tuesday through Saturday, 9 a.m. to 3 p.m. They offer household furnishings, kitchen items, clothing for all ages, and much, much more. Everyone is welcome, and everything in the store is free. 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More information is also available on Facebook under the People's Free Store. Coming up next, some deep melodic techno out of mostly Eastern Europe and Europe in general that'll put you in the mood for the weekend. This first one is El Matador by Peter Popovich. 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

That was Say My Name by Oxen. Before that, Monte Carlo, Cocaine, and Cody on that one. Two very deep hits. As we close out the show and the set here, I've picked a couple of this next set that are interesting picks, I think. Still in the deep melodic, but Nefertiti and MN Beats and Thought You Knew by Daffistar are interesting because they're musicians who are online collaborators, not in the physical sense, but more in the virtual sense. But the interesting part on Daffistar is much of the music is made now with AI, according to their statements on their Facebook page. It balances human direction and AI input. The human elements, as they say, humans retain control over writing the song lyrics and choosing the vocal gender and physically recording grooves on a real guitar. But then the AI elements, the platform completely automates the vocal performance, generates the core instrumental tracks, the backing tracks, and builds the overall sectional arrangements. Interesting stuff I thought I'd share. Still good music, but as we move forward in this world of technology, it's interesting to know the use of AI in music. It's closing in on 9:51. I got 9 minutes left, so I'll tee these up. I want to thank you for listening. Hope you've enjoyed the show. You've been with Patrick on the World Beat Reggae Show. 88.9 FM, WOJB Reserve, Wisconsin. Have a great weekend.

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3: 20 albums and more than 3 decades into their career, Weezer are getting along better than ever. Their latest album, known as the Gold Album, is their most collaborative project in a long time. Frontman Rivers Cuomo talks about how getting to a place where he felt comfortable giving up total control took time.
4: I don't know if I could have done it when I was younger. I would get super anxious when somebody makes a suggestion.
3: And it's not just their relationship as bandmates that's stronger. Rivers says it's their friendships, too.
4: 36 years now. Hard to sum that up. These are some of the, you know, the three of the most important people in my life, and I share something with them that I don't have with anybody else. We might as well be strangers.
3: A conversation with Weezer today. I'm Raina Duris. This is World Cafe. The rest of this hour will be devoted to songs that came out the same year Weezer released their debut album, which was the Blue Album. That was 1994. Big year for music. Big, big, big. It was also the year another rock band released their very first album almost exactly 32 years ago. In 1994, in August, Oasis put out Definitely Maybe. This is Supersonic.

Hey, this is World Cafe. I'm Marina Duras. When I was a kid, I can clearly remember my best friend's older brother showing me Weezer's debut album, the Blue Album. And instantly, I fell in love with it. There were these rock songs with huge hooks. They were fun, but they also had depth. There was a vulnerability and a nerdiness that made them seem like relatable underdogs. And even though that album did do well and they were hugely influential, at that point, I probably would have never guessed that Weezer would end up doing stadium tours. Now, more than three decades later, that is where they are. They've just released their 20th album, technically self-titled, but nicknamed the Gold Album on account of the cover being gold. And today, frontman Rivers Cuomo and bassist Scott Schreiner join me to talk about how they made this new album together, about their collaboration and their friendship, and they look back on their early days in LA. That is in a minute. First, from the Gold Album, this is Weezer, Shine Again.

0: from their new album, that is Weezer, Shine Again. I'm Raina Duras, and Rivers Cuomo and Scott Treiner are my guests today. Guys, welcome to the World Cafe.
1: Hello, good to be here.
0: Now, that song, Shine Again, was the lead single for this album. It was written by Weezer drummer Patrick Wilson. Rivers, I think you said that you had this instinct that Pat should kind of steer the ship this time, and you wanted to make an album that he would actually listen to, and I'm quoting you there. Where did that come from?
2: Because on the previous album, Seasons, for whatever reason, I ended up kind of working on my own a lot and not really integrating his perspective at all. And I loved it, but

0: nobody else on Earth seemed to have any interest in it. So I was like, maybe I should listen to this guy a little more. So that was kind of like step one in the whole process.
1: How did it feel to give up some of that control?
0: It's been incredible, actually. I don't know if I could have done it when I was younger. It's like I would get super anxious because when somebody makes a suggestion, if it's not what you were thinking already, sometimes it's like, wait a minute, I don't know. I got to protect my idea. But I've just learned, you know, take a breath and give people a fair shake and try out their ideas and live with it.
1: Mm-hmm. I know you also brought in two very different producers for this. The Swedish producer, Klas Åhlund, who has done a bunch of pop records. And then you had Kenneth Bloom, who's worked on hip-hop, has worked on rock, produced the Geese album, Getting Killed. Very interesting contrast between those two. Kenneth Bloom is quoted as saying he wanted to make this the most violent Weezer album ever. Did he tell you that right off the bat?
0: Sounds right.
2: Yeah.
0: He played me this like the Slint record, I think from the 90s, which is pretty angular and aggressive and non-melodic sounding. So he didn't think we would get that far, but he was hoping it could pull us in that direction.
1: It must have been an interesting experience for them too, probably working together on a record if they hadn't done that before.
0: They actually had. So we didn't bring them together. We were making the record with Klaus, and in all my years of making records, I've never seen a producer suggest, hey, can we bring in somebody else to help?
1: Like, yeah.
0: It just doesn't happen. So it was really caught my attention, and I said, okay, we'll check this out. And Kenny came down to our rehearsal, and he came in with a notepad and was listening to us and immediately had all these suggestions and was kind of off-putting, but at the same time, it was kind of invigorating. So we all recognized like, okay, these two guys together, they think this could be they could really complement each other and make this a very special record.
1: It was off-putting because what, just because he had so many thoughts?
0: Well, I guess we felt like we'd gotten the ball really far downfield, and then somebody comes in at the 11th hour and says, oh, you got to change this, this, right, and this. You know, some of us may have been a little put off.
1: I'm speaking with Weezer on World Cafe today. We'll come back and talk some more about the new album in a minute. But first, I want to get to another song, because you did bring another person in to sing on one of the tracks on the record, and that was Carly Hartzman of the band Wednesday. Joins you for the track We Might As Well Be Strangers. And it was, I think it was Kenny, who first played Wednesday for you in the studio. What appealed to you about Wednesday's music?
0: It sounded, the stuff he played us sounded very Weezer-y to me. It's just like feedback guitars, big drum builds, but very melodic.
1: Mm-hmm.
0: And her voice is incredible. And then she came into the studio to try out a verse, and she sang it for us with all of her own lyrics, and they were so great.
1: And Scott, is it true that at first you were kind of resistant to having another person singing on a song for you guys?
2: Yeah, I don't know where you heard that from. I guess I've said that somewhere. But yeah, I get a little bit attached to certain versions of things. It's true. I'm not the best at changing stuff at the last minute, you know? And I'd gotten really into Rivers' verses, the first two, you know, and how they fit together and the vibe that I was getting from it. So this was a little bit out of left field for me. So I had to just kind of step back and say, all right, I'm not on board with this 100%, but I'm trusting you guys.
1: And then you came around.
2: Did I?
1: Did you?
2: Did I?
1: Well, that's up to you if you want to tell us or not, but I'm going to assume you did. And we're going to hear the song now. This is Weezer featuring Wednesday, We Might As Well Be Strangers, on World Cafe.

Homeworld Cafe. I'm Raina Duras, joined by Rivers and Scott from Weezer. They have a new album out. That song's on it. It's called We Might As Well Be Strangers, featuring Wednesday. That's the first duet with another artist on a Weezer song since 2014, I believe, when you had Bethany Cosentino on the track Go Away.

0: has made a comeback. It went viral on TikTok. When did you guys realize that Go Away was kind of blowing up online?
1: I think at the beginning of this year. I just always assume the worst. I'm like, well, this is going to go away. And so, but then I went to a meditation course, and then over the course of those 10 days, I was, part of me expected, okay, that it's going to be trending down again, but it was like 10 times bigger. So yeah, we have another song we can add to our set list now that a lot of people in the room are going to know and be able to sing along with. And for me, that is the Holy Grail. That's why I do everything I do.
0: What do you think it was about that song? Do you think there's something about that song in particular?
1: Well, first of all, Bethany's voice is so incredible. It's just like, it sounds like you're listening to a classic girl group singer from the 1960s. I don't know how she does it with all the modern gear. It sounds so classic. But then maybe something about the structure of the song, how it's this very simple duet between these two characters. It's like a little dramatic situation, a conversation, unlike most pop rock songs. So it really lent itself to making TikToks. So I think it was fun for people to make their own video version of that conversation.
0: Yeah.
1: But I don't really know.
0: I mean, you guys have been a band for a long time, and how a song becomes a hit has changed a lot. I mean, especially in the last few years, but since you guys started, it's changed a lot. How much do you think about that, if at all, the way people might be finding your music?
1: How much do we think about it? You mean how much does it affect what we make? I don't think it does, because I have a pretty low opinion of my ability to understand what the heck is going on in the music industry. And at the same time, I think most of the experts have no idea what's going on either. So all you can do is just make music that the four of us love and is fun to play, and then hope for the best, and then console yourself that even if it doesn't immediately hit, maybe 10 years later, there'll be some new platform online that will need a song like you've just put out, and suddenly it will blow up.
0: Yeah. You kind of touched on this here, but you have this song on the new album called CEO that sort of gets into some of this. How do you balance, I guess, the art, music, creativity side of what you're doing with the business of being Weezer and being, you know, a successful band who goes on tour and who sells records?
1: Yeah, I think CEO is saying a little bit like, okay, Seasons was super fun in 2022. You put out a new album on the first day of each season, 32 songs in a year. Guess what? The supply was greater than the demand. And so there was like zero buzz. So let's think a little more strategically. When you're in the moment as a musician, you're just jamming or pen to paper writing lyrics or something, none of that is a factor at all. But after it's all done, you're putting it all together and you're kind of thinking about, okay, how the next few years going to go. That's when you got to start being a little smarter. Or when you're writing out the set list and here's the songs we are super excited about. Here's the songs we really should play because 99% of the people there are paid to see them. And, you know, where's that overlap on the Venn diagram so we can create the greatest joy in the room?
0: Weezer has a song on their new album that gets to some of what Rivers is talking about there. You will hear it, and Rivers talks about what classic Weezer song it was modeled after in just a minute here on World Cafe.

0: Welcome back to World Cafe. I'm Raina Duras, and it's Weezer Day. Hanging out with Weezer frontman Rivers Cuomo and bassist Scott Schreiner, they've just released a new album, which is technically self-titled, but nicknamed the Gold Album. We're going to hear CEO next. It starts with you talking, Rivers. Why did you want to just say, put this like spoken word part to start this song?
1: Well, the whole song is a ripoff of the Sweater song from our first album. And that one starts with people talking as well. So this one had to. It's as simple as that.
0: And it's the line, here comes the CEO. It was originally, I'm the CEO, right?
1: Yes. So there was a compromise. That was Kenny. He's like, I love this song. From the very opening, I'm so in. And then as soon as you say, because I'm the CEO, I just get so disappointed. So can we please change that? And we just went crazy trying to come up with a replacement. Pat had, because I'm C-3PO, and I like that, but our manager didn't like it. So we just kept coming up with different things, and finally, it seemed like here comes the CEO seemed to satisfy everyone, because it's the same idea, but it's externalizing that part of myself that is thinking more strategically. And but I'm not owning it within the song that, hey, that's actually me too.
0: Right. Here's Weezer, CEO on World Cafe.

0: On World Cafe, you just heard CEO from Weezer's new album. It's the Gold album. I'm talking to Rivers and Scott from Weezer today. I'm Raina Duras. In that song, you mentioned being a kid in Connecticut and how you missed those days playing with a Tascam tape recorder alone in your room. Is it easy for you to get back into that mindset of playing music alone in your room?
1: Yeah, because I still do it all the time.
0: But it's different when you're a kid and you're doing it in your room and you haven't put out maybe a record yet than it is, you know, now.
1: Not really. I mean, I still have the same, like, still pick up a guitar and just start searching around for something that sounds cool. It's amazing. I've been doing the same thing since I was 14.
0: Scott, how about you? Do you feel like that?
2: Yeah, it's a lot nicer now than it used to be.
0: The room is?
2: Yeah. I'm not sitting in a super hot apartment in Hollywood.
0: Yeah.
2: Like, hungry. I don't really... I have to force myself to be hungry now. So I'm... Some don't weigh 200 pounds. I don't know. I feel much better as a person than I did when I was really young. I was really uncomfortable, and I've kind of figured that out over the years. And it actually feels kind of nice to be me now, and it didn't before. So, and I don't know. I think it's easier to kind of create stuff now than it was then.
0: I know you both moved to LA around the same time, but it was obviously a while till Scott joined the band. First, Rivers, I want to ask you about that move. You moved from Connecticut to LA in 1989. You were in a glam metal band. Metal was one of your first musical loves.
1: I was not in a glam metal band. I was in a progressive metal band.
0: My mistake. Could you tell us the difference between those two things for the folks who might not know?
1: Well, glam metal was like Poison. It's like, no offense, but like three chords singing about girls and partying. And progressive metal was like extremely musically sophisticated and based on classical music, not the blues, and emphasized technical proficiency and time signatures, key changes, and lyrics about Dungeons and Dragons type topics. There were no girls or parties.
0: And then when you met Patrick in LA and you started Weezer eventually, what was the musical common ground you guys found with each other?
1: Well, our first jam was a disaster because, like I said, I was coming from this progressive metal world and he was more, I mean, he grew up on Van Halen and Rush. I guess that's progressive, but not guitar-based music. I didn't understand how I could play with that sort of drummer. He only had one bass drum instead of two. And he kept talking about things like feel and groove, and I had no idea what those words meant applied to drums or music. So it didn't go well. But then over the course of a year or two, I got exposed to more and more Indian alternative music, and so I started moving his direction. We played in a few bands together. And then, yeah, when I really started singing and writing songs, that's kind of when the two of us started to really make sense together.
0: Scott, you moved to LA around the same time, as I was saying earlier.
2: Yeah, I did.
0: But
2: funny.
0: Yeah. So I know you joined the band a few albums in 2001. What were your impressions of the band as an outsider?
2: So we were kind of around the same circle, but we had never met. And then I was in a band called Black Elvis, and my singer said, "You got to go see Weezer. They're playing Lingerie, and they're totally unique and dress like nerds, but play these heavy kind of riffs and all wear like button-up shirts." And so I went and saw them, and I thought they were really great.
0: I'm so glad that you kind of brought that up, because I did want to know how Weezer kind of fit into the LA scene at that time when you first started playing gigs.
2: It was funny because I was very into like musicality and playing bass, like almost sleeping with a bass. And so when I saw them, their bass player wasn't his thing. You know, he was obviously an important part of the band, but he was never like a shredder or like a super technical player. So it's just like, oh, their bass player is ridiculous, you know, but the songs are really great, you know, so I really liked them. So that was different for Hollywood at that time.
0: And what was it like coming into this group that already existed when you joined, Scott?
2: Yeah, it was like, it was crazy because I was super poor, playing in a really different kind of style of music. And just to come into SIR, and actually, I think we're going to be at SIR next week rehearsing. I still love going there because that's where I first met them. Like walking in to a rehearsal, they're just working on pre-production for the album Maladroit. So they had a big bunch of songs, and my mind was blown. And I wasn't good at being cool about it. I was just like, oh my God, you guys, I'm so excited to be here. And they're just like, oh brother, like, dude, please cheer down. Like, here's how the song goes, you know? I was just like, oh, can we play this song? Can we play that song? They're like, nah, but we can work on this. You know, I don't know. It was pretty funny.
0: How is your, I'm curious about how the dynamic has changed in the band over the years, but also just kind of how your friendship has changed over the years in this band.
1: Well, it's like 36 years now. Hard to sum that up in a few minutes. I'd say it's gotten way more awesome. These are some of the, you know, the three of the most important people in my life, and I share something with them that I don't have with anybody else. And sometimes I realize how lucky I am, because if I didn't have them, I could end up with a very solitary life. I think at this age, like, it could be very bleak, but we still have something we believe in, something we're fighting for, and we have each other. So I'm really grateful.
0: I love that. If you're just joining us, I'm talking to Rivers and Scott from Weezer. The new album from Weezer is The Gold Album, and I thought it might be nice to end with the final song on the album. It's one that does take us back to the early LA days, called The LA Sound, and your guitarist Brian Bell wrote it. Do you remember when he brought this song in, and do you remember what the reaction was from the rest of the band?
1: Yeah, actually, he brought it first in for the White Album in 2015, and our producer at the time didn't like songs by bands singing about being in a band. So it didn't make it very far. So he submitted another song called LA Girls, and that got past the producer and ended up on the record. But this is very much in that same spirit. LA, just awesome pop rock song. So yeah, the first time we played it, it was just instant. This is an incredible song, and it's got to be on the album.
0: It has some guitars in here that have a very like 80s metal-y sound. In my opinion, you can correct me if you want, Rivers, that's fine.
1: No, 80s metal, correct. Glam metal, not correct.
0: Okay, all right, good. And I love that it gives a shout out to the headliner's hummus plate, which is like a thing that comes up in conversations with bands all the time that rarely gets mentioned in songs.
1: Thank you, that was my one contribution to the lyric.
0: This is Weezer, The LA Sound, on World Cafe.

0: From their new album, The Gold Album, that is Weezer, LA Sound on World Cafe. I've been hanging out with Rivers Cuomo and Scott Schreiner of Weezer today. Guys, thank you so much for being here.
1: Yeah, thanks for having us.
2: Yeah, thank you.
0: I'm Raina Duras, back in a moment with more World Cafe.

You heard a conversation with Weezer before that quick break here on World Cafe. Weezer, a band have been making music for you for 32 years now. They put out the Blue Album, their debut, in 1994. And for the rest of this hour, that is exactly where you're staying, in 1994, which you will hear was an enormous year for music. The Weezer Blue Album came out the same year as Ill Communication by Beastie Boys. Here's Sabotage.

from 1994, Liz Phair, Supernova on World Cafe. 1994, the year the Sony PlayStation launched, the year Harry Styles and Justin Bieber were born, the year Forrest Gump and Pulp Fiction and The Mask all came out, and the year Tori Amos released her album Under the Pink. All in all, as Tori Amos says in this song, it was a pretty good year.

0: Loser from Beck. Song that came out in 1994, the same year Weezer released their debut album, The Blue Album. Thank you again to Weezer for being my guest today, talking about their new album, The Gold Album. And thanks to World Cafe senior producer Kimberly Janod for her work on that session. You can always find World Cafe as a podcast wherever you get your podcast. 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We produce it at WXPN at the University of Pennsylvania in Philadelphia. My name is Raina Duris. 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
2: I think that if someone would have tried to say something to me when I was younger, I think that would have absolutely had a impact on my life. 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
1: You might think that having a very famous musical family would make it easy for the Womack sisters to get a record deal.
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1: But it wasn't. I'll tell you more, and you'll hear this song from them coming up. Plus, you'll hear new music from Leon Bridges.

music from Way Dynamic. Officially,

those tunes and more on the way. I'm Rena Duris. This is World Cafe. And as we head towards all of those new songs, we will take a quick detour, make some stops to see the sights and cities all across this country. Get in. You're going to Graceland with Paul Simon.

Hope you're having a good one. I'm Raina Duras with you on World Cafe. There is only about 1 month left of summer. But don't be sad, because just in time, right at the beginning of fall, you will have a new album from Leon Bridges that will keep things sunshiny. It's going to be called Happiness Anytime. He says in a world full of problems, he wants to be light. And you can hear that in this single from the record. It's called Light the Way, new Leon Bridges on World Cafe.

You don't know because it's my life. That is Kurt Vile. Hey, have you ever heard the term Dagwood sandwich? I will tell you what that means after this very quick break on World Cafe.

0: When's the best time to start having small talks with kids about underage drinking? It's not when they get their driver's license, or even when they start going to parties instead of sleepovers. It's around age 8. Yes, 8. When children start to form their first real opinions about alcohol. 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Having a lot of small, casual talks while you're making dinner, watching TV together, or running errands can make a big difference in a kid's health. It's easier than you think. Get talk tips, facts, and more at smalltalkswi.org.
1: Hey, I'm Rena. I'm World Cafe. I saw your next act at a festival earlier this summer in Canada, and I was introducing them on stage, and the manager came up to me and said, Taj Mahal does not like it when someone gets up on stage and does a Dagwood sandwich. And I said, what is a Dagwood sandwich? And he said, he doesn't like it when someone goes up and lists off a whole big stack of all his accomplishments, all his albums and his Grammys and stuff, you know, like a giant sandwich that Dagwood would make in the comic Blondie. So I just went up and said, this is going to be an unforgettable show. It's Taj Mahal. For Live from the Archives of World Cafe, no Dagwood sandwich, just a great live recording from Taj Mahal. It's Zanzibar.

Recorded live for World Cafe, Sunvolt, Tear-Stained Eye. Before that, Taj Mahal, Zanzibar. And that was your Live from the Archives set today. Now, some new music from Australia. Some nice late summer guitar music, though I guess where he's from, it's late winter. Way Dynamic, officially.

I'm Raina. This is World Cafe. The Womack sisters, you might think, would have all the advantages in the world. They're the granddaughters of Sam Cooke, daughters of songwriters Cecil and Linda Womack, nieces of Bobby Womack. They cut their teeth singing backup at their parents' shows. But even with that pedigree, it wasn't easy for them to get signed. At first, labels turned them down, saying the kind of music they were making, this throwback R&B soul sound, wasn't going to sell. So they ended up self-producing and self-releasing their first single about 10 years ago. And even after that, it took a while for them to get sorted out and to release their debut. As of last week, the debut is out on Daptone Records, which you might agree seems like the perfect label for them. It's the Womack Sisters' Chauffeur.

0: Soldier of Love, Sade. And here you are at the end of this edition of World Cafe. Big shout out to the public radio station you are listening to right now and all of our affiliates across the country. We produce this show at WXPN at the University of Pennsylvania in Philadelphia. I'm Raina Duras. 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

Katrina Ford's newest single, Transcending, continues her shift towards a more psych-pop sound with some warm synth layers and, of course, some ambient touches as well. A lot of great reasons to love this fascinating singer-songwriter on the mainstream. I'm Brett Mabee, and as always, I hope you're well. Whether you're tuned in from your home, your office, or your car, you're invited to stick around for some fun, engaging listening as we seek to collectively reimagine what a mainstream music scene can look and sound like. Suffice it to say, we're going to be listening to some amazing music like Zach Abel's take on an Oasis classic. Later on, it's Ellie Bleach, one from Cree singer Raven Reed, and a new one to get into the library from legendary madman Tom Waits. It's not a song per se. It's a little bit more of a spoken word piece that is, you're just going to have to stick around and check it out. Our first new tune of the hour is perhaps equally out there in a good way.

Najuan from the Dog Lake Sessions EP, going back to COVID times. That's The Water today on the Mainstream. We also heard Vanco's Montani featuring Aya, and it was Geiger von Müller's Europa from Neo-Cubist Blues that we introduced into the rotation for the first time this hour. Of course, unless you're here for the first time, you already know that I'm Brett Mabee, but I am excited for you to be joining me for this hour's listening. And if you can't stick around for the whole time, you can always get caught back up a number of different ways, including by checking things out at nv1.org. And that's particularly if you want to take your Indigenous radio listening experience to another level. So head on over there and check things out at nv1.org, or pick up their free app that's available for both Android and Apple users. As we continue on with the hour, the McCrary sisters, later on, the amazing Dene trumpeter Delbert Anderson and his quartet. Again, I still want to get another new one on from Tom Waits, so stick around for some zany fun with that track. And more immediately is Avi Buffalo, but not before Alyssa Amador, the Puerto Rican Argentinian American singer-songwriter whose work centers on identity, emotional clarity, and vulnerability. Turn it up and sing along with her signature warm sound and I Need to Believe, featuring Athabascan singer-songwriter Quinn Christofferson, found on the Multitudes album today on the Mainstream.

At the halfway point of this hour's listening, allow me a quick shout-out to just a few friends. This time around, to friends who are dialed into WRUR 88.5 FM in and around Rochester, New York. I'm so grateful for your companionship and that you choose to tune in to this very fun radio show. Because, like I said, you know, I like to shake things up a little bit, and I do sincerely believe that we're not tapping into nearly enough of the musical potential that's out there across the globe. We get too predictable with the algorithms and the corporatism and things like that. So continue to enjoy these hand-picked selections from some of the best artists all across the globe while we shine that spotlight on the hardworking and underrepresented indigenous artists of Turtle Island. I'll join you again one last time after a track from Delbert Anderson as we get ready to get a new Tom Waits single into the rotation. I don't know if it's actually a true single, but it is a spoken word piece, and I expect it to do well. More immediately is Raven Reed and this one from Ellie Bleach. Turn it up and sing along with this English indie rocker who doesn't just write songs, she writes and builds worlds. Turn it up and get your groove on. We're doing really well, thanks. On the

Mickey Free here, a Native Voice One, Brett Maybe. If you want to get it done, baby, listen to Native Voice One. I'll see you soon out there on the road. Bye-bye now.

0: The Delbert Anderson Quartet with opener as found on the Delbert Anderson Quartet live at Cumbwa Jazz on the mainstream. We also heard Raven Reed's Love a Loser single, and it was Ellie Bleach's Doing Really Well Thanks single that helped us to get into that half. Or this half, rather. Thank you so much for joining me today. The more the merrier. Tell your friends and family. 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It's a great way and a free way to come together over music and share community stories and personalities. There's a tremendous legacy with public radio. So again, check things out there. I highly encourage you to do just that. As we do get ready to part ways, a track from Cree singer Nim Kish. Later on, Corey Medina and his brothers. But right now, oh yeah, it's legendary scary man Tom Waits. He has a new spoken word track that came out July 31st. It's his second new original recording in 7 years, and it serves as the B-side to his Massive Attack collaboration, Boots on the Ground. And so without further ado, there's no instrumentation, but there's a whole lot going on anyway. I leave you with The Fly, a track for your consideration and approval today on the mainstream.
1: You've got those 360 degree see-around eyes. You've got wings so fast they buzz when you fly. A maggot is what you are in your early cocoon. They probably find flies all the way on the moon. Even weeds don't ever want to die. Is it any different for a fly? You have no house. Well, you have mine. You have no real friends. Stay away from the wine. Housefly, go to sleep, say goodbye. No one will weep when you die. On horses, on houses, in May, any spill is a pond where you play. Buzzing and hovering tabletops. When you land, it abruptly stops. Get a job. Turn off the siren. Go into town. See if anyone's hiring. You have such a short life. Who is that there, your wife? I guess she's Shelley. You must be Byron. You're schmutz, but you still clean your hands. You and your toots by the frying pan. This must be you and your aunt, your nephew and your daughter. Stand still. Don't move. I'll go get my swatter. You're a buzzing fly in F sharp. You sound better with a lute and a harp. You land on us and you land at us. You'll never have status. You aimed for my eye, you piece of crap fly. You fear coffee, you sit on the cake, cleaning your hands and your face. You're handsome and thin, you try to blend in. You bastard, sitting around all over the place. You'll be here even after the bomb. Why don't you go out and eat catfish with your mom? A king just wiped one of your folks from his face. Well, I guess you all just own the place. Housefly, housefly. You're sitting by the foam in the back on a keg with your see-through wings and your strange little legs. No one's had a life stranger than you. You know famine, you know war, you know danger. You were brushed from the slacks on the president's thigh. You lived for a day on a dead fish's eye. Mobile to Yokohama, people. I know you probably know the Dalai Lama. On your baby when you change her. I know you probably had family in the manger. Roaches, rats, gnats, fleas, flies. No one's gonna weep when you die. Twitch and stutter, scrub and laugh, and do that dance that your weird mother choreographed. Like two lazy violins braided together in a low spat. plastic siren to warn us of nothing, and you're named only after your ability to do so. Hum around the room in a lopsided circle like someone's blowing leaves in another town. Scribble, scribble in a low, bored buzz. House fly, go to sleep, say goodbye. No one will weep when you die. House fly, go to sleep and say goodbye. 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

0: rationale. 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
1: 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Free Narcan is also available at 5 kiosks throughout the community. Narcan can reverse an opioid overdose in less than 2 to 3 minutes and requires no professional medical experience. Information at 715-638-5102. You can say, I care, I carry Narcan.

Tricky is the stage name of British electronic artist Adrian Nicholas Matthews Thaws, and while he might not be as much of a household name as Massive Attack or Portishead, he did emerge out of that same collective and scene. It's his new single, Out of Place, featuring Marta, from Different When It's Silent, on the mainstream. Now, I'm Brett Mabee, and as always, I hope there are good minds everywhere. Good vibes are in short supply, it seems, so we're doing our little part here on the mainstream, and what better way than with some fantastic music. Again, you're welcome to stick around for the entire time, but if you absolutely can't, I won't blame you, I won't put you at fault. Just head on over to mainstreamradio.net and bookmark the page for quick and easy access. But you're here for the tunes, and I am eager to bring you not one but two new additions into the rotation, one of which comes from Dinah Jane and Stan Walker. And more immediately, though, it's this one from Cree Métis singer-songwriter Jaylee Wolf. She's put out a flurry of new singles. We introduced Blood Orange into the rotation not that long ago, and this one is a reclamation song for the Greek legend of Medusa. So turn it up and sing along. Let me know what you think about it, and I'll be back before you know it on the mainstream.

Nadine Shaw's topless mother from the Filthy Underneath release on the mainstream. It was also Yaya Bay's Inner Circle from Do It Afraid that we heard. And earlier than that was Cree and Salish singer-songwriter Tia Wood's Dirt Road single. And again, for the first time, we did formally introduce Jaylee Wolf's Medusa single into the rotation. If you're just now showing up, it's good to have you here. And as always, stick around. If you can, if you can't, head on over to nv1.org, live365.com, or mainstreamradio.net. And I do like to encourage listeners to check out your own local station's live stream capabilities. I feel it's super important to support public radio. So again, you can also catch me on your live stream as well. And if you choose to give me a call, you're welcome to do that at 1-888-362-9970. I always love hearing from listeners, and so let's stay in touch there as well. Some Valerie June and Yukimi in the second half. Also, the late, great Raul Malo and his take on a Neil Young classic, Before We Part Ways. I also still want to get a new one in from Dinah Jane and Stan Walker from a project that saw 25 different Pacifica singer-songwriters come together with an album that was inspired by the Moana soundtrack. So again, more details on that before too long. And it's not even the first one from that release that we put into the rotation this week. More immediately, it's Seneca rocker Justin Woodmansey and his band El Mantra, but not before this one from the Ontario-based The Johnnies. They're Cree and Dene, and of course they're founded by Veronica and Dave Johnny. Turn it up with this Stevie Solis produced remix of Leathers and

As we're already at the halfway point of this hour, allow me to extend the invitation to stick around for the remainder of our time. And if you're just not getting enough of the mainstream on your local airwaves, you're welcome to very politely have your station of choice reach out to Nola Daves Moses, the distribution director at Native Voice One. Drop her a line at nola@nv1.org. You know, as the mainstream does play on over 100 AM/FM stations across the country, it is pretty cool to consider that theoretically, anyway, it's playing at any given time of the day. And you just never know who's going to pick up on this. There have been friends and colleagues from here around Seneca Nation territories that have heard me out in the New Mexico deserts and thought it was pretty cool to hear someone on the walk, Guano. And if that weren't cool enough, recently I was catching up with a family that I met last year at a memorial function that I played music at, and I found out they were from Talkeetna, Alaska. And I thought, you know, that's pretty cool because I'm on the air out there on KTNA 88.5 FM. And I said, hey, you know, next time you should be on the lookout and see if you can pick me up on the airwaves out there. Well, anyway, I ran into this young man again here a few days ago, and I said, so did you ever get to check it out? And he says, yeah, actually, I did hear you on there, and he thought that was pretty cool as well. And again, what a small world it is. Just chance encounters and things like that. So again, these are all reasons I love the magic of radio. So stick around for the remainder of our time. I'll be right back after one from Raul Malo and a live release that was put out posthumously. Right now, though, it is Britty that's going to help us get back into this block. Britty spent nearly a decade working in a music store selling instruments instead of performing. I can relate to that. Maybe not exactly, but anyway, she started posting acoustic covers online, and Dan Armbach, the legendary singer-songwriter of the Black Keys and producer and owner of Easy Eye Sound Label, saw one of her videos and immediately flew her to Nashville, and that collaboration changed everything. So turn it up and get your groove on with Britty's Save Me from Hello, I'm Britty, today on the mainstream.

0: Beautiful. Max Abrams, Lázaro Manzano.
1: That song makes me sad, especially once I learned the context of the release with Harvest Moon live in Nashville from the Bella Ciao album. Today on the Mainstream, the legendary late great Raul Malo touched a lot of lives and hearts, and the great thing about music is that legacy will continue on indefinitely. We also heard Yukimi's Get It Over, Valerie June's Joy Joy from Owls, Omens, and Oracles, and released on Easy Eye Sound, the label run by Black Keys guitarist and singer-songwriter Dan Auerbach, that was Britty's Save Me. Thank you so much for spending some of your hard-earned time with me today. I look forward to the next opportunity we have to do just this, and as I do broadcast 3 hours a day, 7 days a week, there's a good chance you'll be joining me sooner than later. 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And take a look around, because I'm always adding new features, and I'm excited for you to join me on this audio journey, and perhaps we can even join up on some audio collaborations. Music from Crystal Shawanda before the hour's officially up. We'll also hear a quick banger from Ween, but right now it's Dinah Jane and Stan Walker. This track right here, you're already familiar with if you know the Moana movie. The track itself is We Know the Way, and this is found on the Moana Voices Across the Ocean Music Inspired By album, and it sees a lot of different Pacifica artists, I do believe around 25 from the various islands and nations, from Hawaii to Tahiti and Maori, Samoan, all sorts of artists have collaborated for this incredible release, and I will be the first to admit that I am definitely wanting to get more on from my Polynesian Ohana, or at least my wife's Polynesian Ohana. So it's always great to add more from the islands. And without further ado, for your consideration and approval, enjoy this newest edition onto the Mainstream.

Holy Wave traveled down to Mexico to record their newest album, I'm Dada, with Laurel Meets the Obsolete. Their music often hides emotional themes with their signature hypnotic grooves, and that's Dewey's Dirge kicking off this hour officially today on the Mainstream.

You're invited to turn it up and sing along with this Canadian singer-songwriter who hails initially from Nova Scotia, who's known for originating the lead role in Jukebox Hero, the musical. So if you knew the name sounded familiar, that's why. And without further ado, it's Won't You Come With Me on the Mainstream.

The Tour of Four is Under a Rock from their High on the Lowbrow today on the Mainstream. Also in that short but sweet set was Jordy Brown's Won't You Come With Me, man. Won't you? 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Or again, you're welcome to send me an email or reach out directly through letter at Brett Maybe, Turtle Island Tunes, Full Moon Radio, P.O. Box 252, Salamanca, New York, 14779. The Jack Rubies are coming up in the second half, as is Evax and One from Vienna. Right now, we're going to kick off this final set of the first 30 minutes with Yacht Scene. Turn it up and sing along with this great track. It's a tribute to the late, great Aaron Bushnell. It's I See You.

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There's never a bad time or place to get your groove on with your old buddy, old pal, Brett Mabee. I'll be back with you just one last time, but more immediately, we're going to be hearing from Brown Spirits, the Jack Rubies, and this one from Shirley Manson and Company. In June, they had a small six-date UK tour that was described as a meeting of minds and music. While they're best known for their 90s output, I'm pretty partial to one of their more recent releases, Hold, a great track to kick off this second half today on the Mainstream.

The Monkees had the last train to Clarksville, and Brown Spirits invite you to take the express train to Jupiter. That's found on their Brown Spirits number 3, a great track to wind down my time with you today on the mainstream. Earlier was the Jack Ruby's Poltergeist from Clocks Are Out of Time, and earlier than that, it was a recent single, relatively speaking, from Garbage. That was their 2025 single, Hold. Thank you so much for joining me on these musical adventures. You're always welcome back, and I hope we can do this again sooner than later. Check those local listings for the next time you can dial in on your favorite AM/FM frequencies. You got to admit that when old school radio is good, it's good, man, and you're welcome to check me out there. I do broadcast 3 hours a day, 7 days a week, so there are plenty of opportunities to enjoy some music together. And tell your friends and family, I love that the primary way that this has been building is through word of mouth, and truly it means the world, considering all the choices that you have out there, that you continue to join me on the mainstream. Some Ken Pomeroy coming up before too long, but right now, it is a singer-songwriter from the Peguis First Nation. Turn it up with William Prince and this most excellent, On Rolls the Wheel. From Further from the Country, a great track that I leave you with today.

on in, sending you some indigenous music love from the Midwest. This is Kelly Jackson, and you're listening to Native Voice One, the Native American Radio Network.

Katrina Ford's newest single, Transcending, continues her shift towards a more psych-pop sound with some warm synth layers and, of course, some ambient touches as well. A lot of great reasons to love this fascinating singer-songwriter on the mainstream. I'm Brett Mabee, and as always, I hope you're well. Whether you're tuned in from your home, your office, or your car, you're invited to stick around for some fun, engaging listening as we seek to collectively reimagine what a mainstream music scene can look and sound like. Suffice it to say, we're going to be listening to some amazing music like Zach Abel's take on an Oasis classic. Later on, it's Ellie Bleach, one from Cree singer Raven Reed, and a new one to get into the library from legendary madman Tom Waits. It's not a song per se. It's a little bit more of a spoken word piece that is, you're just going to have to stick around and check it out. Our first new tune of the hour is perhaps equally out there in a good way. And this one comes from the London-based Geiger von Müller. He's known to be a avant-garde or experimental slide guitarist, and his newest album looks like it's straight out of the Blue Note discography. It's called Neo-Cubist Blues, and for your consideration and approval, let me know what you think about Europa, and I mean it. Stay in touch, have some fun, and enjoy your listening today on the mainstream.

Najuan from the Dog Lake Sessions EP, going back to COVID times. That's The Water, today on the Mainstream. We also heard Vanco's Montani featuring Aya, and it was Geiger von Müller's Europa from Neo-Cubist Blues that we introduced into the rotation for the first time this hour. Of course, unless you're here for the first time, you already know that I'm Brett Mabee, but I am excited for you to be joining me for this hour's listening. And if you can't stick around for the whole time, you can always get caught back up a number of different ways, including by checking things out at nv1.org. And that's particularly if you want to take your Indigenous radio listening experience to another level. 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As we continue on with the hour, the McCrary sisters, later on, the amazing Dene trumpeter, Delbert Anderson, and his quartet. Again, I still want to get another new one on from Tom Waits, so stick around for some zany fun with that track. And more immediately is Avi Buffalo, but not before Alyssa Amador, the Puerto Rican Argentinian American singer-songwriter whose work centers on identity, emotional clarity, and vulnerability. Turn it up and sing along with her signature warm sound, and I Need to Believe, featuring Athabascan singer-songwriter Quinn Christofferson, found on the Multitudes album today on the Mainstream. Last

At the halfway point of this hour's listening, allow me a quick shout out to just a few friends. This time around, to friends who were dialed into WRUR 88.5 FM in and around Rochester, New York. I'm so grateful for your companionship and that you choose to tune in to this very fun radio show. Because, like I said, you know, I like to shake things up a little bit, and I do sincerely believe that we're not tapping into nearly enough of the musical potential that's out there across the globe. We get too predictable with the algorithms and the corporatism and things like that. So continue to enjoy these hand-picked selections from some of the best artists all across the globe while we shine that spotlight on the hardworking and underrepresented indigenous artists of Turtle Island. I'll join you again one last time after a track from Delbert Anderson as we get ready to get a new Tom Waits single into the rotation. I don't know if it's actually a true single, but it is a spoken word piece, and I expect it to do well. More immediately is Raven Reed and this one from Ellie Bleach. Turn it up and sing along with this English indie rocker who doesn't just write songs, she writes and builds worlds. Turn it up and get your groove on. We're doing really well, thanks. On

Hey, now, have mercy. It's Mickey Free here, a Native Voice One, Brett Mayhew. If you want to get it done, baby, listen to Native Voice One. I'll see you soon out there on the road.

0: The Delbert Anderson Quartet with opener as found on the Delbert Anderson Quartet live at Cumbwa Jazz on the mainstream. We also heard Raven Reed's Love a Loser single, and it was Ellie Bleach's Doing Really Well Thanks single that helped us to get into that half. Or this half, rather. Thank you so much for joining me today. The more the merrier. Tell your friends and family. 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It's a great way and a free way to come together over music and share community stories and personalities. There's a tremendous legacy with public radio. So again, check things out there. I highly encourage you to do just that. As we do get ready to part ways, a track from Cree singer Nim Kish. Later on, Corey Medina and his brothers. But right now, oh yeah, it's legendary scary man Tom Waits. He has a new spoken word track that came out July 31st. It's his second new original recording in 7 years, and it serves as the B-side to his Massive Attack collaboration, Boots on the Ground. And so without further ado, there's no instrumentation, but there's a whole lot going on anyway. I leave you with The Fly, a track for your consideration and approval today on the mainstream.
1: You've got those 360-degree see-around eyes. You've got wings so fast they buzz when you fly. A maggot is what you are in your early cocoon. They probably find flies all the way on the moon. Even weeds don't ever want to die. Is it any different for a fly? You have no house. Well, you have mine. You have no real friends. Stay away from the wine. Housefly, go to sleep, say goodbye. No one will weep when you die. On horses, on houses, in May, any spill is a pond where you play. Buzzing and hovering tabletops. When you land, it abruptly stops. Get a job. Turn off the siren. Go into town. See if anyone's hiring. You have such a short life. Who is that there, your wife? I guess she's Shelley. You must be Byron. You're schmutz, but you still clean your hands. You and your toots by the frying pan. This must be you and your aunt, your nephew and your daughter. Stand still. Don't move. I'll go get my swatter. You're a buzzing fly in F sharp. You sound better with a lute and a harp. You land on us and you land at us. You'll never have status. You aimed for my eye, you piece of crap fly. You fear coffee, you sit on the cake, cleaning your hands and your face. You're handsome and thin, you try to blend in. You bastard, sitting around all over the place. You'll be here even after the bomb. Why don't you go out and eat catfish with your mom? A king just wiped one of your folks from his face. Well, I guess you all just own the place. Housefly, housefly. You're sitting by the foam in the back on a keg with your see-through wings and your strange little legs. No one's had a life stranger than you. You know famine, you know war, you know danger. You were brushed from the slacks on the president's thigh. You lived for a day on a dead fish's eye. Mobile to Yokohama, people. I know you probably know the Dalai Lama. On your baby when you change her. I know you probably had family in the manger. Roaches, rats, gnats, fleas, flies. No one's gonna weep when you die. Twitch and stutter, scrub and laugh, and do that dance that your weird mother choreographed. Like two lazy violins braided together in a low, spastic song. siren to warn us of nothing, and you're named only after your ability to do so. Hum around the room in a lopsided circle like someone's blowing leaves in another town. Scribble, scribble in a low, bored buzz. House fly, go to sleep, say goodbye. No one will weep when you die. House fly, go to sleep and say goodbye. No.

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Tricky is the stage name of British electronic artist Adrian Nicholas Matthews Thaws, and while he might not be as much of a household name as Massive Attack or Portishead, he did emerge out of that same collective and scene. It's his new single, Out of Place, featuring Marta, from Different When It's Silent, on the mainstream. Now, Escano, I'm Brett Mabee, and as always, I hope there are good minds everywhere. Good vibes are in short supply, it seems, so we're doing our little part here on the mainstream, and what better way than with some fantastic music. Again, you're welcome to stick around for the entire time, but if you absolutely can't, I won't blame you, I won't put you at fault. Just head on over to mainstreamradio.net and bookmark the page for quick and easy access. But you're here for the tunes, and I am eager to bring you not one but two new additions into the rotation, one of which comes from Dinah Jane and Stan Walker. And more immediately, though, it's this one from Cree Métis singer-songwriter Jaylee Wolf. She's put out a flurry of new singles. We introduced Blood Orange into the rotation not that long ago, and this one is a reclamation song for the Greek legend of Medusa. So turn it up and sing along. Let me know what you think about it, and I'll be back before you know it on the mainstream.

Nadine Shaw's topless mother from the Filthy Underneath release on the mainstream. It was also Yaya Bay's Inner Circle from Do It Afraid that we heard. And earlier than that was Cree and Salish singer-songwriter Tia Wood's Dirt Road single. And again, for the first time, we did formally introduce Jaylee Wolf's Medusa single into the rotation. If you're just now showing up, it's good to have you here. And as always, stick around. If you can, if you can't, head on over to nv1.org, live365.com, or mainstreamradio.net. And I do like to encourage listeners to check out your own local station's live stream capabilities. I feel it's super important to support public radio. So again, you can also catch me on your live stream as well. And if you choose to give me a call, you're welcome to do that at 1-888-362-9970. I always love hearing from listeners, and so let's stay in touch there as well. Some Valerie June and Yukimi in the second half. Also, the late, great Raul Malo and his take on a Neil Young classic, Before We Part Ways. I also still want to get a new one in from Dinah Jane and Stan Walker from a project that saw 25 different Pacifica singer-songwriters come together with an album that was inspired by the Moana soundtrack. So again, more details on that before too long. And it's not even the first one from that release that we put into the rotation this week. More immediately, it's Seneca rocker Justin Woodmansey and his band Elemantra, but not before this one from the Ontario-based The Johnnies. They're Cree and Dene, and of course they're founded by Veronica and Dave Johnny. Turn it up with this Stevie Solis produced remix of Leathers and Feathers today on the mainstream.

As we're already at the halfway point of this hour, allow me to extend the invitation to stick around for the remainder of our time. And if you're just not getting enough of the mainstream on your local airwaves, you're welcome to very politely have your station of choice reach out to Nola Daves Moses, the distribution director at Native Voice One. Drop her a line at nola@nv1.org. You know, as the mainstream does play on over 100 AM/FM stations across the country, it is pretty cool to consider that theoretically, anyway, it's playing at any given time of the day. And you just never know who's going to pick up on this. There have been friends and colleagues from here around Seneca Nation territories that have heard me out in the New Mexico deserts and thought it was pretty cool to hear someone on the Wakagwano. And if that weren't cool enough, recently I was catching up with a family that I met last year at a memorial function that I played music at, and I found out they were from Talkeetna, Alaska. And I thought, you know, that's pretty cool because I'm on the air out there on KTNA 88.5 FM. And I said, hey, you know, next time you should be on the lookout and see if you can pick me up on the airwaves out there. Well, anyway, I ran into this young man again here a few days ago, and I said, so did you ever get to check it out? And he says, yeah, actually, I did hear you on there, and he thought that was pretty cool as well. And again, what a small world it is. Just chance encounters and things like that. So again, these are all reasons I love the magic of radio. So stick around for the remainder of our time. I'll be right back after one from Raul Malo and a live release that was put out posthumously. Right now, though, it is Britty that's going to help us get back into this block. Britty spent nearly a decade working in a music store selling instruments instead of performing. I can relate to that. Maybe not exactly, but anyway, she started posting acoustic covers online, and Dan Armbach, the legendary singer-songwriter of the Black Keys and producer and owner of Easy Eye Sound Label, saw one of her videos and immediately flew her to Nashville, and that collaboration changed everything. So turn it up and get your groove on with Britty's Save Me from Hello, I'm Britty, today on the mainstream.

0: Beautiful. Max Abrams, Lázaro Manzano.
1: That song makes me sad, especially once I learn the context of the release with Harvest Moon live in Nashville from the Bella Ciao album. Today on the Mainstream, the legendary late great Raul Malo touched a lot of lives and hearts, and the great thing about music is that legacy will continue on indefinitely. We also heard Yukimi's Get It Over, Valerie June's Joy Joy from Owls, Omens, and Oracles, and released on Easy Eye Sound, the label run by Black Keys guitarist and singer-songwriter Dan Auerbach, that was Britty's Save Me. Thank you so much for spending some of your hard-earned time with me today. I look forward to the next opportunity we have to do just this. And as I do broadcast 3 hours a day, 7 days a week, there's a good chance you'll be joining me sooner than later. But as always, check those listings. And if you do prefer to listen at your own digital convenience, you can do just that with the archive at mainstreamradio.net. And take a look around, because I'm always adding new features, and I'm excited for you to join me on this audio journey, and perhaps we can even join up on some audio collaborations. Music from Crystal Shawanda before the hour's officially up. We'll also hear a quick banger from Ween, but right now it's Dinah Jane and Stan Walker. This track right here you're already familiar with if you know the Moana movie. The track itself is We Know the Way, and this is found on the Moana Voices Across the Ocean Music Inspired By album. And it sees a lot of different Pacifica artists, I do believe around 25 from the various islands and nations, from Hawaii to Tahiti and Maori, Samoan, all sorts of artists have collaborated for this incredible release. And I will be the first to admit that I am definitely wanting to get more on from my Polynesian Ohana, or at least my wife's Polynesian Ohana. So it's always great to add more from the islands. And without further ado, for your consideration and approval, enjoy this newest edition onto the Mainstream.

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Holy Wave traveled down to Mexico to record their newest album, I'm Dada, with Laurel Meets the Obsolete. Their music often hides emotional themes with their signature hypnotic grooves, and that's Dewey's Dirge kicking off this hour officially today on the mainstream. Brett maybe ni gyaso ongwenyo and geek out na wandi edwa sawe. Aga jengwa got ni goyo tio wenzaguego, nanga wenisa de hante wenisa gay, and every time in between. I'm thankful you're well, and I hope there are good minds everywhere today and every day. And if you're tuning in for the first time this hour, stick around for tracks from the likes of Garbage, the legendary 90s rockers. Of course, we're not going all the way back to that time, but I will get you caught up with some of the stuff they've had going on. We'll also be hearing from one of my favorite artists on the scene, Yahtzeen. Later on, it's Cherokee singer Ken Pomeroy, and in this first block, Datura 4, and this one from Jordy Brown. You're invited to turn it up and sing along with this Canadian singer-songwriter who hails initially from Nova Scotia, who's known for originating the lead role in Jukebox Hero, the musical. So if you knew the name sounded familiar, that's why. And without further ado, it's Won't You Come With Me on the Mainstream.

The Tour of Four is Under a Rock from their High on the Lowbrow today on the Mainstream. Also in that short but sweet set was Geordie Brown's Won't You Come With Me, man. Won't you? Feel free to reach out to me if you're able to come along as well. Reach out at brett@mainstreamradio.net. You can use that same email address to submit your music for consideration in the rotation. And there are other reasons to go check out the website, including information about some recent interviews on Gynote, all the fun that's starting to pick up on the Full Moon Radio, and so much more. Use the purple chat box feature there. It's right on the homepage. Or, again, you're welcome to send me an email or reach out directly through letter at Brett Maybe, Turtle Island Tunes, Full Moon Radio, P.O. Box 252, Salamanca, New York, 14779. The Jack Rubies are coming up in the second half, as is Evax and One from Vienna. Right now, we're going to kick off this final set of the first 30 minutes with Yacht Scene. Turn it up and sing along with this great track. It's a tribute to the late, great Aaron Bushnell. It's I See You from Yacht Scene's sophomore Sub Pop release, Stand on My Shoulders.

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There's never a bad time or place to get your groove on with your old buddy, old pal, Brett Mabee. I'll be back with you just one last time, but more immediately, we're going to be hearing from Brown Spirits, the Jack Rubies, and this one from Shirley Manson and Company. In June, they had a small six-date UK tour that was described as a meeting of minds and music. While they're best known for their 90s output, I'm pretty partial to one of their more recent releases, Hold, a great track to kick off this second half today on the Mainstream.

The Monkees had the last train to Clarksville, and Brown Spirits invite you to take the express train to Jupiter. That's found on their Brown Spirits number 3, a great track to wind down my time with you today on the mainstream. Earlier was the Jack Ruby's Poltergeist from Clocks Are Out of Time, and earlier than that, it was a recent single, relatively speaking, from Garbage. That was their 2025 single, Hold. Thank you so much for joining me on these musical adventures. You're always welcome back, and I hope we can do this again sooner than later. Check those local listings for the next time you can dial in on your favorite AM/FM frequencies. You got to admit that when old school radio is good, it's good, man, and you're welcome to check me out there. I do broadcast 3 hours a day, 7 days a week, so there are plenty of opportunities to enjoy some music together. And tell your friends and family, I love that the primary way that this has been building is through word of mouth, and truly it means the world, considering all the choices that you have out there, that you continue to join me on the mainstream. Some Ken Pomeroy coming up before too long, but right now, it is a singer-songwriter from the Peguis First Nation. Turn it up with William Prince and this most excellent, On Rolls the Wheel. From Further From the Country, a great track that I leave you with today.

Tanin, sending you some indigenous music love from the Midwest. 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

0: the next Fresh Air, we remember the longtime rock critic Dave Marsh, who was an early champion and biographer of Bruce Springsteen. He wrote for the rock magazine Cream and later Rolling Stone. He died last week. Also, Peter Heller, his novel The Dog Stars, has been adapted into a new film. Join us.
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3: 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I'm Leila Fadel.
4: And I'm Sasha Pfeiffer. Some powerful commentary about today's political landscape might come from a play written in 1959. It takes place in a little community in France, and its premise is ridiculous.
5: What is going on? What is that?
6: What is that?
5: No! Oh! A rhinoceros!
6: Oh, rhinoceros!
7: Oh, rhinoceros!
4: The town is invaded by rhinos, and that's not all.
8: And then people start becoming rhinoceroses. And next thing you know, it's more normal to be a rhinoceros than not to be one.
4: That's Diane Paulus, artistic director of the American Repertory Theater in Cambridge, Massachusetts, where the play is being performed. It's called Rhinoceros, and its star-studded cast includes actors better known for their TV and movie work, Tatiana Maslany, Paul Giamatti, and John Turturro. Here's what Turturro had to say about the play.
9: First, it's funny. First.
4: But then it subtly raises serious questions about the symbolism of these growing packs of huge animals thundering through the town.
8: The question of what are the rhinoceroses is exactly the question we want audiences to be left with. And furthermore, why are all these people becoming rhinoceroses? And why people choose to go with the herd?
4: To understand this play, it helps to know the background of the man who wrote it. Eugene Ionesco was a French-Romanian playwright known for his absurdist approach. He had watched Nazism, totalitarianism, and fascism sweep through Europe. So he wanted to explore what makes people conform and join destructive mass movements. He used his plays to do that, like Rhinoceros.
8: Actually, this is a wackadoo play, but in its wackiness, it's actually more resonant. You know, it's that weird thing of like, how do you actually talk about what we're going through right now in our world?
4: So what do the rhinos represent in today's world? Are they a metaphor for people who go along with dictatorships or for sycophants who make dictatorships possible? In the play, John Turturro is a sad sack drunkard named Berenger who's debating whether to join the herd of rhinos. In other words, should he follow the crowd or remain true to himself?
10: Just the sight of them upsets me. It does something to me. Here, deep, deep, deep inside.
11: I think that you're right to have some sort of reaction, but you go too far. Try and see the funny side of things.
10: Funny? I'm part of it. I can't be indifferent.
11: If you start worrying about everything, you'd never be able to go on living.
4: I asked Turturro if the play is meant to be overtly political.
9: Everything is political. I mean, in a way. I don't like when it's force-fed and it's stuck down your throat. I'd like it to be open to interpretation.
4: There is a somewhat show-stealing scene, in my view, when Paul Giamatti transforms into a rhino. And it's this gradual herky-jerky process where he sort of starts headbutting and pawing, and it was quite spellbinding as an audience member to watch.
12: I don't feel very well. I don't feel very well.
10: Well, what do you think it is?
12: I don't know exactly, but something's wrong.
10: Do you feel weak?
12: Oh, no, not at all. On the contrary,
7: Oh, everything's just bubbling up inside.
10: Bubbling?
7: Yeah, seething, boiling, cooking.
10: Yeah.
13: I'm wondering, John, what it was like for you to witness your co-star on stage transforming in front of you.
9: It's scary. It's scary. No one has the point of view that I have. What is going on with my friend?
8: I want to put a GoPro on your head.
9: Yeah,
8: watch the video of what it looks like.
9: It's really freaky. And my character keeps trying to deny it and try to say, okay, you're just joking around. You're doing something crazy. And I think people do deny until it's too late. Whether it's climate change, whatever it is, they do not want to accept certain things. So it is like a tour de force kind of scene.
13: Diane, that transformation of Paul Giamatti into the rhino happens without any costumes or prosthetics. And I realized that in the 1960s, the famous actor Zero Mostel won a Tony for his own rhino transformation in the same play, but he did it very differently.
8: I felt we didn't need green makeup and prosthetics. That would make it, in a way, too literal. In the original, every time he comes out of the bathroom, he has more makeup, he has more of a horn. And I thought, if we can put into Paul's performance transformation happening physically, vocally, then for the audience, we're more in Berenger's shoes. Like, what is happening to this person, to this human? So he was game for that approach, and he's an extraordinary actor.
13: The American Repertory Theater is in Harvard Square, in ultra-liberal Cambridge. In some sense, it's largely preaching to the crowd. I'm wondering if you see the message of this play changing any minds or making anyone in the non-Cambridge crowd think differently about modern political issues.
8: You know, I actually feel very passionate that this play can be resonant for many, many people across all political affiliations. You can really put the quest of what does it mean to hold on to your individuality or originality, to stand aside from the crowd, into many, many contexts.
13: John, both you and Paul went to the Yale School of Drama. You're both experienced both on film screens and on theater stages. They're obviously two very different animals. How do you think this play would have been different if you weren't doing it in front of a live audience, but instead were doing it on film?
9: I don't think it would work. It's a theatrical piece. Films, unfortunately, sometimes show you almost too much. They don't leave stuff for your imagination, you know? And actually, I think Diane's instinct to err on the sound. What does sound do? You hear a train whistle, you imagine the whole train, you know? And sometimes you can see too much. Not everything can be a TV show or a movie. Some things are built for what they are.
13: That's John Turturro. He stars in Rhinoceros, now playing at the American Repertory Theater in Cambridge, Massachusetts, and Diane Paulus, the theater's artistic director. Thanks to both of you.
9: Thank you for having
8: us. Thank you.
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14: Over the past year, the sight of armed, uniformed National Guard troops has become commonplace here in Washington, D.C., sparking public outcry. But what do Guard members think?
15: I will say very frankly that the bad taste that this mission left in my mouth, it actually embarrasses me to be involved in any way.
14: We hear from several who are worried about the new norms the deployment has established. On All Things Considered from NPR News.

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1: 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I'm Sasha Pfeiffer.
2: And I'm Leila Fadel. Good morning. The USS Abraham Lincoln is now on its way home from the Middle East. The roughly 5,000 sailors and Marines aboard that ship have spent 9 months at sea, which has included support.

0: good morning. This is WOJB. It's close to 20 minutes past the hour of 7 o'clock. I hope you're having a nice start to your Friday morning. My name's Caroline. I'll be with you until 9, followed by Democracy Now!, and Joe Hoy will be back at the station this morning with his excellent patchwork program between 10 and noon. And we want to thank you so much for your support. 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Through the Tribal Overdose Prevention Grant, the Behavioral Health Department is able to offer free Narcan nasal spray, medical lockboxes, and one-on-one training for individuals, families, and tribal programs or businesses on the LCO reservation and surrounding communities. Free Narcan is also available at 5 kiosks throughout the community. And Narcan can reverse an opioid overdose in less than 2 to 3 minutes. It requires no professional medical experience to use, and you can get more information by calling 715-638-5102 so you can say, I care, I carry Narcan. Let's check out the forecast. Didn't get the rain that we were hoping for yesterday, maybe a little bit here and there, and I'm not seeing much rain in the forecast right now. We've got some fog in the area. A lovely drive into the station this morning with the mist rising from the water bodies that I passed. And the clouds are quite lovely this morning, the clouds in the skies. They're lighting up with the sun as it's coming up. But we're going to have mostly cloudy skies today, going up to 76, 20% chance of showers and thunderstorms before midnight tonight, otherwise partly cloudy, going down to 52. And Saturday calls for increasing clouds, going up to 75. Clear skies Saturday night. Check out that moon in the west. Right about, let's see, when did I see it last night? I think around 8, 9 o'clock. Just beautiful. 45 will be the low Saturday night. Sunny skies on Sunday, 77 for the high. More news from NPR. Good morning to you.
1: I'm Leila Fadel.
2: And I'm Sasha Pfeiffer. Whether Meta designed Facebook and Instagram to be addictive to minors is at the center of a case against Meta playing out in federal court. NPR's Ritu Chatterjee reports on what healthcare providers and researchers are learning about young people and social media addiction.
3: If you ask psychiatrists whether social media addiction is real, they will likely say what Dr. Petros Livounis told me.
4: We don't have social media as a designated addiction.
3: By that, he means social media addiction isn't listed in the Diagnostic and Statistical Manual, which psychiatrists use. But Livounis, who heads the Department of Psychiatry at Rutgers New Jersey Medical School, also says that
4: there is a group of people, a small group of people, who already exhibit symptoms of addiction, constantly thinking about social media, spending a tremendous amount of time engaging with social media.
3: And another classic symptom?
4: If you cross the line to the point where you know it's bad for you, but you cannot help it, then that's a significant sign of addiction.
3: Doctors and mental health care providers are already seeing these symptoms in young people, says Dr. Jason Nagata, a pediatrician.
5: It is relatively common, I would say, for us to have patients who are experiencing some of these symptoms of addiction.
3: Nagata is at the University of California, San Francisco, and researches kids' online behaviors. He's been analyzing data from the largest study of adolescent development, where researchers have followed thousands of kids as they grow up. The findings are troubling, says Nagata.
5: Among even 11 to 12-year-olds, so these are pre-teenagers, a quarter say that they spend a lot of time thinking about their social media apps or planning use of social media apps. 1 in 5 say that they're using social media apps to forget about their problems. And 1 in 6 say that they try to use social media apps less, but they're not able to.
3: And it's affecting other aspects of their lives.
5: This is when it starts to interfere with daily life, relationships, and overall well-being. And it's also crowding out other important activities like sleep or schoolwork.
3: Nagata and other researchers have also seen links with worsening mental health.
5: Young people with addictive social media use had greater depressive and attention problems, suicide behaviors, sleep disturbance, and substance initiation 1 year later.
3: But there are ways to prevent kids from becoming hooked, says Nagata. He suggests having a family media plan.
5: So it's not a one-size-fits-all solution, but it can include different key components like having screen-free times, particularly at bedtime or during mealtime and also during school time.
3: And develop the plan in collaboration with kids, he suggests, and make sure parents follow those rules too. Ritu Chatterjee, NPR News.
2: And we'll note that the Chan Zuckerberg Initiative, founded by the CEO of Meta Platforms and his wife, is a financial supporter of NPR.
1: Time now for StoryCorps. Next week marks 1 year since a former student opened fire on school children at Annunciation Catholic Church in Minneapolis. Third grader Fletcher Merkel and fifth grader Harper Moisky were killed. 28 people were wounded. Today, we hear from Harper's mother, Jackie Flavin. She chose Harper's best friend, 11-year-old Orla McGarvey, for her interview partner.
6: Did everything that happened at Annunciation give you a lot of questions?
7: Yeah.
6: Yeah, I bet.
7: The person that shot our church, what made him do that? I just don't get it.
6: A lot of adults should have protected you guys from this. They didn't. I'm really sorry for that.
7: Yeah, I know.
6: What's your first memory of Harper? Like, when do you remember becoming friends with her?
7: I think I was in second grade. I was never in the same class as her, ever. But we just became best friends. And you guys would always be so nice to me when I was over.
6: People mention that she comes to them in their dreams. And so I wonder if you had any dreams about Harper.
7: I do, yeah. Sometimes I dream that we're having like a sleepover and I can talk to her. Be like, so what are you doing up there? Yeah. Like, are you having fun? Are you talking to Fletcher or something? Are you talking to God? I just want to know.
6: You know, I have been thinking about my friend Beth. We were friends all through school and she died when we were 17 from cancer. And the way I would laugh with her was how you and Harper laugh. But when I'm really lonely, I can feel her with me. And in the first few days after Harper died, I remember feeling so certainly that they were together. And I thought that was really beautiful that Harper's on the other side with Beth and I'm here with you.
7: Yeah. Your best friend died and my best friend died. So we can talk to each other whenever we're sad and stuff.
6: Of course, yeah. I'm here for however you want to keep Harper alive.
7: Thank you. When I see your curly hair, it reminds me of Harper. And I also have little things like Harper loved turtles, just loved them. So I'm wearing a necklace of a turtle.
6: It has a little bit of Harper's ashes inside of it. It felt so important to give you a little piece of Harper's ashes.
7: I love it so much.
6: Thank you for being Harper's friend. She was her most best self with you, and thank you for that.
7: Yeah. I know she's up there looking down at me and you.
1: That was 11-year-old Orla McGarvey speaking with Jackie Flavin, the mother of Orla's best friend, Harper Moisky. Their interview is archived in the Library of Congress.
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1: Over the past year, the sight of armed, uniformed National Guard troops has become commonplace here in Washington, D.C., sparking public outcry. But what do Guard members think?
2: I will say very frankly that the bad taste that this mission left in my mouth, it actually embarrasses me to be involved in any way.
1: We hear from several who are worried about the new norms the deployment has established. 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

0: Good morning. You're listening to WOJB. This is the morning program. My name's Caroline, with you till 9 o'clock today. It's 63 degrees, a very comfortable 63 degrees outside here at Le Coup d'Orée, with some patchy fog in the area. Otherwise, mostly cloudy conditions today, going up to 76, a 20% chance of showers before midnight tonight, partly cloudy skies, and 52 for the low. Increasing clouds tomorrow, 75 for the high, clear skies tomorrow night, 45 for the low, and nippy for 45. Sunny skies for Sunday, 77. And the next chance of showers looks like it's going to be Tuesday. A slight chance tonight, but next week we have another slight chance of showers, which we need. We are in severe drought here in most of our listening area. I want to invite you to participate in the program that's coming up between 8 and 9, where I will be featuring Dr. Paul Mathewson, who is with Clean Wisconsin. And he's going to be talking about the Forestry Revitalization Act, which was signed into law in 2026, $120 million in tax credits to build a sustainable aviation fuel refinery in Hayward, Wisconsin. There are very few. In fact, we're going to talk about that. How many are there? This may be one of the first in the country, actually, using woody biomass. So we're going to dive into that. What is that? What does it entail? What is the Forestry Revitalization Act? It sounds great. It does sound great, and the word sustainable is in there as well, but we will be breaking that down and getting to some facts as we know them behind what that will entail. So if you've got questions for our guest, Dr. Paul Mathewson, you can email them to me at carolinewojb@gmail.com. carolinewojb@gmail.com. In the meantime, more news from NPR, and a very good morning to you.
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2: 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I'm Sasha Pfeiffer.
3: And I'm Leila Faldin. America's 250th birthday celebrations continue this weekend in D.C. The IndyCar Series will race around the National Mall in the Freedom 250 Grand Prix. Qualifying is tomorrow. The main event is Sunday. NPR's Adam Byrne checked out the track.
4: An average day on the roads around the mall sounds like this. Tomorrow and Sunday, it'll sound like this. That's driver Kyle Kirkwood ripping his IndyCar around Detroit back in May. It's one of the street circuits on the IndyCar Championship schedule. They also race at road courses and on ovals, most famously for the Indy 500. There, the low-slung single-seater cars approach 250 miles an hour. Now, for the first time, the series is coming to the nation's capital.
5: Bud, good morning. It's nice to meet you.
6: Nice to meet you as well.
4: Bud Denker is the chairman of the race. He's president of the Penske Corporation, which owns IndyCar.
6: Our mission is to create the most amazing celebration for our country that we've seen.
4: The mall is focused around a roughly 2-mile-long rectangle that stretches from the Lincoln Memorial to the U.S. Capitol. Filled with monuments and museums, it's a complex web of city and federal property. On a drive around what will be the track, Denker tells me it's been a real challenge to figure out.
6: Number one, where do you have a pit lane where the cars come in and pit? Over here to our left on Pennsylvania Avenue, running parallel to the racetrack, is pit lane. And then where do you put the almost 100 transport trucks that service the race cars? And those trucks are going to be parked along Constitution Avenue.
4: An executive order from President Trump allows the event to use certain streets, and D.C.'s government's on board. But Denker couldn't get permission from Congress to use the grounds of the Capitol. The iconic building will still be a backdrop, though.
6: So you have the view of the nation's capital, cars going by on 3rd Street. You have the view of the Washington Monument for cars going by on 7th Street. It's just epic, the views that we're going to see.
4: Also epic will be the speed when the cars get back on Pennsylvania Avenue.
6: I think legally the speed limit here is between 25 and 30 miles an hour, right? For our race, it's unlimited. But because it's only 0.6 mile, our cars will only be doing about 180.
4: Only. Denker says the track's mix of long, fast straights and tight turns will give the drivers plenty of chances to pass the car in front. Longtime motorsports journalist Marshall Pruitt isn't so sure.
7: It's only 7 turns. Of all the non-ovals on the calendar this year in IndyCar, this has fewer turns than any other track. It means there's far fewer opportunities per lap to try and overtake.
4: And it's a shorter track than most, at 1.7 miles. To get to the finish line, drivers will have to complete 147 laps. Pruitt reckons there'll be pressure on them from IndyCar not to have a big crash that could halt the race.
7: Go and compete hard, but if you make us look silly on what could be the biggest opportunity to introduce this series to brand new audiences that it has had in decades, do not turn this into a clown show.
4: While it might be worth about $130 million, Pruitt says IndyCar trails NASCAR and Formula One in popularity in the US. Back on the mall, the track is nearly finished. Walls and fences mark the outer edges of the circuit, and the grandstands are up for the 120,000 fans that are expected to attend for free each day. One thing spectators and the drivers might have to contend with, there's a chance of thunderstorms close to race time on Sunday afternoon. Adam Byrne, NPR News, on the National Mall in Washington.
3: 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I'm Leila Fadel.
2: And I'm Sasha Pfeiffer. And this is WOJB. Good morning. 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Thank you so much. And our business underwriters, including Friends of the Porkies. It's that time of year. The Porcupine Mountains Music Festival, August 28th and 29th at the Porcupine Mountain Winter Sports Complex in Ontonagon, Michigan. 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And coming up, a little bit more news until 8 o'clock, and then the local morning edition program, which I will be hosting this morning until 9 o'clock. Looking forward to hearing from you. If you have questions, now is the time to get them out there. I will be checking for questions as I speak with Dr. Paul Mathewson about the proposed sustainable aviation fuel plant in Hayward. He is with Clean Wisconsin, and we'll be taking your questions and also just giving you an overview of what this means. What is it? What is the Forestry Revitalization Act? And more. So looking forward to that and hearing from you as well. And in the meantime, more news. It is Friday. That means the Friday show this afternoon. It was on the road last week, and we had so much fun. My feet have finally recovered from dancing, but Jeff is here now working on his Friday show, and we're going to bring you a lot of good music and information today on WOJB. Good morning.
1: 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Horizon3.ai. 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
8: From Marketplace in Washington, I'm Kimberly Adams. Prices for some back-to-school supplies are up this year. Add that to rising prices for other essentials like groceries and gas, and it has parents and other caregivers paring back their back-to-school lists. Marketplace's Nancy Marshall-Genzer reports.
9: The global management consultancy Kearney surveyed 1,000 consumers earlier this month and found that shoppers aren't just turning to cheaper brands. They're also just buying less, cutting out non-essentials. Catherine Black is a partner at Kearney.
10: Sporting good equipment that they used last year, they're going to try and get one more season out of it.
9: Black says nearly a third of households who said they were financially stressed expect to spend significantly less this holiday season. Liz Pancotti, vice president at Groundwork Collaborative, says first she's watching to see if consumers cut back on Halloween.
11: Are they, you know, having kids do it yourself with a sheet and cutting a couple holes out, or are they buying a costume?
9: Pancotti says parents may turn to credit for holiday shopping or look for early deals. Alex Milovic teaches sales and marketing at Marquette University. He says it will not be a banner year.
12: Maybe it's instead of, let's say, you know, two big gifts, maybe it's one big and a couple smallers.
9: partly because of inflation. Milovic says after consumers pay for gas, groceries, and utilities, they won't have as much to spend on the holidays. I'm Nancy Marshall-Genzer for Marketplace.
8: Let's do the numbers. Dow, S&P, and NASDAQ futures are up in the 6-tenths to 8-tenths percent range, with the Dow future up 374 points. The 10-year Treasury yield is down at 4.70%, and the 30-year Treasury yield is up at 5.25%. All week, we've been closely monitoring the bond market. Various factors drove the 30-year Treasury yield to a decades-long high, leading the Treasury Department to double its buyback program for longer-term bonds. That helped for a bit, but bond yields bounced back up pretty quickly around the same time the U.S. debt crossed the $40 trillion mark. So what should regular consumers take away from all of this? Here's Diane Swonk, chief economist at KPMG.
12: The cost of our debt is pushing up interest rates on everything from auto loans to, you know, buying a new home, which has just now hit a new affordability threshold. The Atlanta Fed just came out with one showing how unaffordable it is because of the rise in mortgage rates. And that's before we saw the recent rise in mortgage rates. And mortgage rates alone are not the only problem, but interest rates are how we finance big ticket items. And this makes it so much harder for consumers to do that. But it also does put a crimp on those companies that are borrowing as well. And that means they have less ability to pay out raises.
8: Economist Diane Swonk.
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8: We've all likely encountered a Girl Scout selling cookies at one point or another, but a new documentary called Cookie Queens takes us inside the business of cookie selling and the pressures that come along with it.
13: You shouldn't ever talk back to a customer, and you should upsell as much as you can. Does everyone know what upselling means?
8: Turns out many cookie sellers do, according to the numbers. By one estimate, Girl Scout sales generate more than $800 million each season. Today, we're joined by Olive, a top cookie seller who's earned the title of Cookie Queen and who's featured in the documentary. Olive, welcome to the program.
14: Thank you for having me here.
8: What does it mean to be a cookie queen?
14: Well, a cookie queen is an unofficial term, but it basically means that you sold an extremely high number of boxes. But I think that any girl is a cookie queen just for being brave enough to sell cookies.
8: Oh, why do you have to be brave to sell cookies?
14: You end up having to talk to a lot of different people, and you also have to be resilient because so many people will say no, and not all of them are nice about it. So you have to be brave in order to try again and go back up to people and keep asking.
8: So just how many cookies did you sell, Olive?
14: I don't want to spoil it, but it was in the thousands.
8: One of the things that we see in the documentary is also the pressure that comes with selling inventory. This is something that a lot of businesses run into. How do you manage the demands of the season?
14: It's a lot of pressure for everyone because cookie sales make up about 80% of the profits made by a Girl Scout Council. So they get all of this to go towards camps, programming, salaries, maintenance, etc. But the thing is, for the camps and the programming, the girls also have to pay to attend them. So that's where the rest of the 20% comes from.
8: In the film, you're also seen advocating for Girl Scouts to have a stronger say over where this money goes and how it's spent. I want to play another clip.
13: I want to form a Girl Scout committee of people who are willing to fight for their Girl Scouting rights.
8: And then towards the end of the film, we actually see the organization invite you to sit down on a new advisory board. What's that been like so far?
14: That advisory board is non-voting. I think it's very important to mention that. And it hasn't been quite as successful as I hoped, but I am still fighting for change, and I really hope that one day we're going to get a real Girl Scout to sit on our real board, if that makes sense.
8: Makes perfect sense that you'd want a voting say in what goes on with the money that you raise.
15: What advice do you have for other Girl Scouts who want to be cookie queens or even just kids in general who want to be entrepreneurs?
14: I would say never give up on yourself. You are always worth it, and always keep pushing if it's something that you really want.
15: Olive, thank you so much for your time and sharing your expertise in cookie sales. Cookie Queens is currently playing in select theaters across the country. Olive, thank you.
14: Thank you, too.
15: And in Washington, I'm Kimberly Adams with the Marketplace Morning Report. 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
0: 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And we want to thank you and our business underwriters. If you're interested in becoming a business underwriter, you can contact Molly. She'll be in today. She's not in right now, but she will be in probably around 10, 715-634-2100. And you can get your business announced on WOJB as well as getting an interview on the morning show about your business. That's something we offer as a perk to becoming a business underwriter. And WOJB is going to be on the road. We were on the road last week at the Portage dancing to the Friday show. And it was so much fun. Thanks to all who came and supported WOJB and our business underwriter, the Portage. WOJB is going to be back on the road, and we are thrilled to welcome Anishinaabe songwriter and musician Keith Sokola and Cayuga First Nations actor, director, and musician Gary Farmer together in concert Saturday, September 5th. 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Gary Farmer, best known for his roles in Dead Man and Reservation Dogs, has fronted the popular blues rock band The Troublemakers for 20 years. 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So you can get your tickets now, wojb.org. I want to let you know about the first annual Vintage Car and Motorcycle Show at the Hideout, Al Capone's Northwoods Retreat. That's coming up as well in September, September 5th to be exact, from noon until 3 p.m. This event is alcohol-free. Admission is free to the public. Registration fees for car and motorcycle owners and cash prizes for top judge vehicles. Food vendors will be on site with 50-50 raffles and door prizes throughout the day. The Hideout is located at 12101 County Road CC in Coup d'Arrée. 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That's 638-6936. Susan, you can call about more information to get more information about this event. And this event is sponsored by the LCO Tribal Governing Board. A couple more events to tell you about. So I move the mic over here to my, let's see, we are already at September 22nd. Wow. Okay, we've got the LCO Elders Association Summer Barbecue Picnic taking place this Saturday, tomorrow from 11 to 3 at the LCO Tribal Aging and Disability Center, food fellowship, and fun. You can RSVP for that event if you would be so kind. And let's see, we've also have opening feast for the Language and Cultural Division of LCO. And that's coming up this coming Monday, August 24th at 6 p.m. at Seven Winds Casino. They'll be announcing community language and cultural programming. There'll be an information session for the goals of the division. All community members are welcome. There'll be updates on the Mead Lodge planning, and T-shirts for all registrants will be available. Again, that's August 24th at 6 p.m. at the Seven Winds Casino. The Language and Cultural Division of LCO. What a great event. So mark it down on your calendars. And I appreciate the questions that I've been getting for our guest coming up. Dr. Paul Mathewson. He's with Clean Wisconsin. They've been an environmental voice for Wisconsin since 1970, defending Wisconsin's air, water, land with bold action. They've had landmark legal wins and groundbreaking research, and their mission is to combat climate change and pollution in our air, water, land, and ensure a future for every Wisconsin community. And what better entity and person to talk about the proposed sustainable aviation fuel plant for Hayward that is in conjunction with the, quote, Forestry Revitalization Act that was sponsored by Mary Felskowski of Tomahawk, Republican from Tomahawk, and Chance Green, Republican from Grandview, who is up for election. It will provide $120 million in tax credits for this facility in Hayward to convert woody biomass into, quote, sustainable aviation fuel. We'll talk about whether or not that is a fact. Is aviation fuel sustainable? Well, is aviation sustainable? I know there's a move towards that. Not much talk about reduction in flying that I've heard in any case. But we're going to be talking about that, and I appreciate the questions that I've gotten so far. You can email me if you have questions for our guest, Caroline, W-O-J-B, at gmail.com, C-A-R-O-L-I-N-E, W-O-J-B, at gmail.com. And he's going to be coming up in just a few minutes. I'm going to play a song that's in keeping with, you know, we're hearing a lot about the ballroom, right? Hearing a lot about, the stock market. We're hearing a lot about, anthropocentric things. As in the meantime, I'm glad we're having the conversation with someone from this climate organization, because much of their goal is, right now CO2 levels are, well, I'll tell you what they're at, 427 to 428 parts per million. And that is high. We are supposed to not exceed 350 parts per million for a sustainable biosphere. And those numbers are going up. So will this plant increase CO2 emissions? Will it cut climate emissions, fossil fuel emissions? I'm not sure if we know yet. Here's a song. A little tongue-in-cheek song. But serious, too. Dean Stevens wrote this song back in 2008. Wise men in white lab coats. Wise men in white lab coats. Not talking about science, because we're all about supporting science here, but just kind of, let's do this now. We'll think about it in the future and see how it works out, right? And maybe somebody will fix the problem down the road. That's what this song is about.

Gene Stevens' 2008 song from his album Eyes of Wonder, Wise Men in White Lab Coats. Coming up, conversation with Dr. Paul Mathewson of Clean Wisconsin, who says he camps anywhere he can hear loons calling at night. That's one of his favorite things to do in Wisconsin. He is with Clean Wisconsin. Some music from Jessica Martinez Maxi. Jessica Martinez Maxi. All my blessings.

You're listening to The Morning Program. My name's Caroline. Happy to be with you this morning. I'll be with you just until 9 o'clock when we'll bring you Democracy Now! And I've got a guest coming up in just a few minutes. Wanted to share a little music with you first before we jump into a conversation about, speaking of blessings, our forests. We love our forests around here. There's something called the Forestry Revitalization Act that goes hand in hand with a sustainable aviation fuel plant that's proposed for Hayward, Wisconsin, that we're going to be talking about in just a few minutes. But first, I want to tell you about this song that I'm going to play for you. Born on this day was Kacey Musgraves, singer-songwriter Kacey Musgraves, and this is such a gorgeous song. It was lyrics that were found after poems written by Johnny Cash that were put together in a compilation and presented to different musicians to set the words, his words, to music. And this poem was written to June Carter Cash one morning. As he watched her, I believe he watches her come down the stairs, and we'll see. Well, you can hear the song yourself, but it's so, so beautiful. Kacey Musgraves, born on this day, and she and Rustin Kelly came together to put Johnny Cash's prose to this song.

0: such a pretty gentle song here that I'm going to fade out while I was getting Dr. Paul Mathewson on the phone. As promised, I've been talking about you all morning, Paul. Good morning.
1: Good morning.
0: Good morning. Dr. Mathewson, you are with Clean Wisconsin, and I've been talking about that to an environmental voice since 1970. Working to protect, to combat climate change and pollution in our air, water, land. So we're going to be talking about that, and in keeping with, you know, how the sustainable aviation fuel plant proposed for Hayward, Wisconsin, you know, we're going to be breaking that down, as I've mentioned to our audience this morning and yesterday. But Paul, thank you so much for joining us. Welcome.
1: Happy to be here and happy to talk about this.
0: I know. There's a lot we don't know. I know. We'll preface it by saying that because this is pretty much untested. And we'll talk a little bit more about that. But first, tell us who you are and a little bit about why you are doing this. Why are you? Because this can't be relaxing work. It can't be relaxing work, Paul. But they say action is the antidote to despair. But tell us a little bit about who you are and why you are involved with Clean Wisconsin.
1: Yeah, so I'm science program director here at Clean Wisconsin, which means I do a lot of research and analysis to support our work and all of our program staff and make sure their advocacy is based in evidence and fact and, you know, hopefully make our advocacy more effective that way. I'm actually from the East Coast. I'm from New Hampshire. I grew up in a really rural area in New Hampshire. Spent all my time out in the woods. You know, at that time, cable didn't reach out to us, so we didn't have any TV or anything. So our entertainment was being outside. And so I just really developed an appreciation for nature, for being outdoors. And then as I've really cultivated that, I just really understood the connection between a healthy environment and healthy communities. And so I've been pursuing that ever since, and Clean Wisconsin is a really nice spot where we can mix science and policy and legal action to really work to make sure that we're protecting our environment as best we can to make sure that we have healthy communities.
0: That sounds great. And what also has sounded great, because I haven't heard any downsides to, well, number one, the Forestry Revitalization Act that was sponsored by Mary Felskowski, Republican of Tomahawk, political representative of Tomahawk, and State Representative Chance Green of Grandview. And basically, from what, you know, people hear Forestry Revitalization Act, and they think, yay, gosh, who wouldn't want to revitalize forests? Forests that have been, you know, impacted by, you know, improper use, land use, logging, perhaps clear cutting or too many roads. And we know the harm roads can do to forests, but we're not going to get into that. But Forestry Revitalization Act was kind of hand in hand with the sustainable aviation fuel plant, correct, Paul?
1: Yeah. So this act is providing tax incentives to build one of these sustainable aviation fuel plants. The reason this act is needed for that is these technologies are very expensive. It's much more expensive to make sustainable aviation fuel than it is to just use conventional aviation fuel. So these sorts of tax subsidies are needed to start the process of building these plants. Yeah.
0: Okay. So that's something we should clear up, you know, right there, because a lot of people, I mean, don't even really, you know, I at first didn't know. I thought, oh, wow, that sounds good. But then reading about it, I thought, well, it's tied into this plant. And then, of course, a lot of people have concerns and questions that, as far as I know, have not been covered in the media about what sustainable aviation fuel is. You know, I hope we cannot use the word feedstock. Can we just forget that? Because people think corn, they think, you know, food, they think, you know, a trough, you know, feeding the farm animals or something. But this is sustain. We're talking about biomass. We're talking about woody biomass. Is that right? To make this sustainable aviation fuel?
1: Yeah, so sustainable aviation fuel is just basically any jet fuel that's sourced from something other than fossil fuels that will ultimately reduce the amount of carbon that's emitted when it is burned, when you consider the whole life cycle of developing the fuel itself. And so it comes from a variety of sources. I won't use feedstock, but basically anything that has carbon, hydrogen, we found ways to convert into something that is chemically similar to petroleum-based, fossil fuel-based jet fuel. And so right now in the United States, the sustainable aviation fuel that's being produced is mostly being made from used fats, oils, and greases. That you can also use, with respect to this plant, you can use woody biomass, like trees, or the residues or quote-unquote waste that's left over from the forestry, from the logging itself or the processing. You can use municipal solid waste. You can use dedicated crops, like you can use corn grain and use an ethanol sort of process. You can use soybean oil. So basically anything that with carbon, hydrogen, you can chemically work your magic with and turn into something similar that you can drop into a plane. That's what we're talking about with sustainable aviation fuel. And right now there are 11 approved different pathways that you can get there. This is what, you know, the one that's being proposed is one of the more technically advanced ones, but in terms of demonstrating it at scale, that is something new that's going on.
0: Well, new, because I read, and correct me if I'm wrong, that there is no other, currently zero fully commercial scale dedicated sustainable aviation fuel plants in the world that produce woody biomass as their primary, feedstock. right. So is this right? It's Hayward would be a test plot?
1: Yes, I mean, I'm not aware of any other in the United States, and I'm not surprised that there's no other in the world, you know, because the idea is that this will be mostly supplying a European market demand for sustainable aviation fuel. And so, if they're having to come here, it's not surprising that there's nowhere else in the world. Like I said, this one process, it's from a carbon perspective, if it can work, it is better than the existing processes in terms of the carbon intensity of what's coming out. It's just very expensive, and so it has not been tested at scale yet. There was one proposed. It wasn't using woody biomass. It's just using the same process, but using municipal solid waste that was proposed in Gary, Indiana. It's a similar process. They got some tax financing deal through the state, but then there were legal challenges, community challenges to the facility itself, concerned about the emissions coming from it. There were issues with financing. The company went bankrupt, and 6 years after, the bill that got them some tax breaks for it, they've permanently canceled it. There have been attempts before to do something similar. I know there's a proposed plant in Texas looking at woody biomass turning into sustainable aviation fuel. Another one, I believe, in Minnesota, but nothing operational. So we really don't have much to draw on in terms of past experience.
0: And I read that in Europe, of course, this is going to be shipped to Europe, correct?
1: Yes, that's my understanding.
0: And then with that shipping would come fossil fuel emissions, correct?
1: Yeah, and that kind of gets at whether, to determine how sustainable, quote-unquote sustainable aviation fuel is, it's a really complex thing, and it really, the details really matter about whether it's actually, from a climate perspective, worthwhile to pursue as a means to meaningfully address climate change. And so the transportation costs are one of them. If we're producing it here and then have to ship it, that will add to it. I will say transportation costs are probably not that big in terms of looking at the total carbon cost or carbon intensity of using sustainable aviation fuel. More so, it's what are you using to build, to make the jet fuel? Are you using residues and logging waste or in sawmill waste? Or are you harvesting live trees to do it? That makes a big difference. And then it's a very intensive, energy-intensive process to convert that woody biomass into the jet fuel. And so how are you, what are you using to power that?
0: Right.
1: Those are the huge ones.
0: Do we know the answers to that question? Because that was a burning question as you're talking about this. Okay, you know, who's talking about when you convert that woody biomass to fuel, what is that as far as releasing fossil fuel emissions and energy? What are you talking about?
1: Yeah, so maybe it might help just to talk a little bit about the process, because
0: okay.
1: It does seem weird that you can take wood and turn it into jet fuel.
0: Okay.
1: And so, you know, the what they're proposing here is a process that's called, gasification.
0: Mm-hmm.
1: And really what that is, they take the wood, and they heat it up into high temperatures, really high temperatures with a controlled amount of oxygen, so you're not turning into ash like you would in a wood stove. So you're really controlling the environment. So instead of burning it to ash, you're converting it into a gas. It's called syngas, synthetic gas, which is made up of carbon monoxide and hydrogen. So there's your carbon and there's your hydrogen. That synthetic gas then goes to another process that recombines the carbon monoxide and hydrogen into liquid hydrocarbon chains. So those are just long chains of carbon and hydrogen atoms, which is basically, you know, chemically what conventional jet fuel is.
0: Mm-hmm.
1: So that process is very expensive. It takes a lot of energy. It's also quite inefficient. You need 2 to 2.5 units of energy put into the system to get 1 unit of energy from fuel out. And so it's going to be very... So the details of this plant aren't in the Forest Revitalization Act. It just provides the tax, you know, the tax... benefit, I think, is $120 million
0: mm-hmm.
1: To help support the development and make it more economically feasible for this company to build the plant. So the details are, I'm not aware of any details. I know that they're saying they want to be operational by 2030, so it's going to be a process. And so one of the details that we'll want to pay attention to in terms of how sustainable this is, you know, to provide this great deal of energy that we're going to need to power this plant, where is it coming from? I know, you know, right now in Wisconsin, we are pretty heavy compared to the rest of the country in terms of using coal and methane gas. Is there a way that we can, you know, get this plant powered through renewable energy sources? And so that's one of the major things that, you know, as this project develops, and, you know, it becomes concrete and permits are proposed and there's all that going on through the process. And, you know, it's be important to demand as much as we can, making sure that it's powered through renewable energy if that's possible.
0: Well, yes, and I've got a lot of you listener questions that I promise you I'm going to get to for those of you listening, and I really appreciate these extremely thoughtful questions. I mean, these are the things that we need to think through, and when you're talking about starting up at 2030, but does that mean building is going to occur soon, and then you're putting all this money into it, and then by the time 2030 rolls around, you see this is not... this could potentially increase emissions or potentially, I'm going to get to one of the questions, have an impact on our water. And another question that we want to get to in a little bit is our infrastructure capable of perhaps if there was a catastrophic event, but that we're going to get to that in a little bit. Because I want to ask you about something in the EU, because this is going to the EU, correct? This is going to be going to the EU, not here, the fuel. Of course, there's not a lot of conversation about how we can reduce air travel. I just want to get that in there right now. It's about how can we keep flying, you know, just to go to that party in, you know, wherever in Mexico next month. But in any case, just a little comment there. But in the EU, there are very strict requirements for biomass and harvesting. I would imagine you're aware of, I don't want to put you on the spot. They have very strict requirements for how they use biomass, how they get biomass. Do we have those standards here, Paul?
1: I don't believe so. I think Europe is a little bit ahead of where we are. I think we're, in the United States, have been just happy to rely on fossil fuels, and Europe, by having more strict, having these requirements of a certain amount of their jet fuel being sustainable aviation fuel, which is creating the demand for this, it just demonstrates how far ahead they are in terms of trying to address climate change through this pathway.
0: Right. They talk about you can't touch ecosystems that are primary forests, old growth forests, diverse, highly biodiverse forests, wetlands, peatlands, and heathlands. So let's go to U.S. I mean, this is how I'm taking it. Tell me if I'm wrong, because they don't have these restrictions. And we've got somebody in office right now that's saying, you know, drill, baby, drill, mine, baby, mine. So let's get the fuel from there, and we'll be more careful about our forests.
1: To meet their standards, I think we still need to, you know, the woody biomass they're sourcing still has to meet those standards. So I don't think that my understanding is that they still have to meet that standard no matter where they're sourcing it.
0: All right. So anything else you want to talk about as far as educating our audience about the basics of this before we get into some of the questions that are really good questions? That each question that I've gotten so far could be a whole show. But anything else? Speaking with Dr. Paul Mathewson, and I'm so grateful for you being on the show. But anything else you want to just kind of summarize before we? Before we move into some questions.
1: Yeah, I mean, I think a couple things I want to just cover in terms of basics, because, you know, when you talk about and you're thinking about whether this is truly sustainable and from a climate, and I should preface, everything I'm talking about is purely from a climate, you know, perspective and carbon perspective. I understand, you know, there's a whole rural economic development, you know, timber industry, the cultural aspect of it and the economic aspect of it, and the need to make sure that there is, there's ways for folks to make a living up there. And I'm fully cognizant of that. I can only speak from the carbon side of it. I think it's just helpful to understand this, the complexity of, you know, when you're analyzing this. And there's, you know, there's a couple different levels to really understand, I think. At the first level, so just to understand why people are pursuing sustainable aviation fuel, just to understand, you know, why it's important, but to address emissions from the airline travel industry. They use 100 billion gallons of jet fuel every year. That's emitting 1.2 billion tons of carbon dioxide each year, which is, to put in context, that's about 250 million cars or nearly 300 coal-fired power plants. Wow. And so this is a lot of carbon. To address, planes need a very dense source of energy that's light enough to carry. And so batteries right now at the state they're at are just too heavy to put on planes. Mm-hmm. So we can't electrify them at this point. And so that is why folks have been pursuing sustainable aviation fuel as an alternative. You had alluded to the fact that maybe there's other ways, you know, maybe sustainable aviation fuel is not what we need to do. You know, there is an argument out there, you know, we need to reduce airline miles traveled. You know, can we invest in infrastructure so that for shorter trips, folks can take planes? For shorter trips, they train instead of planes. You know, can we do more remote work? You know, that's been a nice thing about, you know, all this video conferencing. You know, can we reduce business trips? Can we improve fuel efficiency by upgrading the fleet of planes, get rid of the older, less fuel efficient planes? Can we improve the routing, you know, the route network so that it's more direct flights and less congestion around planes and circling around? So there are other pathways that don't involve sustainable aviation fuel,
0: you know,
1: that are worth pursuing.
0: Thank you so much.
1: Considering.
0: And we're not hearing about that. We're not hearing about 100 million invested in getting our train travel. Their train travel doesn't exist in many areas, but I got to get to some of these questions. And I really appreciate your summary of that. Thank you so much. And these are all great things to think about and talk about and bring to our leaders and our communities. But a couple questions. A lot of people are concerned about water and energy demands. One question in particular here, and thank you so much, Linda, for this question. What are the water and energy demands for transporting and processing inputs? What are the byproducts and waste? Well, these are a few questions here. And how are they handled? what are the methods of, and risks of transporting this fuel through the Great Lakes? And what are the air emissions? So, okay, we can break that down. Let's talk about water. And I also want to talk about, well, real quick, is there a potential for air pollution in the community from this plant?
1: Yes, and so that is one thing that is important to understand. And as they propose details on it, and to be on top of and understand and ask questions about it, which is why it's great that you're having this conversation about it to raise awareness about it. But yes, it's, again, we don't have any examples to build on. But in terms of other plants that have used this process to convert woody biomass into other products and things like that, through this gasification process of woody biomass, we know that a number of air pollutants, harmful air pollutants, are going to be emitted from any facility that's going to be doing this process. And so that includes particulate matter, which is very fine particles that can get down into your lungs. It's small enough that gets into your bloodstream. It's one of the most harmful forms of air pollution. So that's the same stuff that's in wildfire smoke that we're concerned about. That will get produced linked to a whole bunch of, you know, heart and lung problems. It gets into your system. It causes problems throughout your body. So that's one important one to keep track of. Nitrogen oxides are also going to be produced. Those are, again, they're respiratory pollutants on their own that cause problems, but they also react with other pollutants in the air to form ozone or ground-level smog. Carbon monoxide, sulfur dioxide, and then a class of chemicals called hazardous air pollutants. There are a variety of just different pollutants that are known to be harmful, but we don't really have any, air quality standards for them. And so all these will be produced in some level. Again, the details will have to depend on the actual facility, on its plan, on its process, on its control measures. And so it's really important to be involved when you get to the permitting and approval process to ask what pollutants will be produced, how will they be controlled, and how much will be ultimately emitted from the facility into the local neighborhoods. And so, being involved in that process, seeing, making sure you're getting as much transparency as you can, and, if there are going to be emitted in concerning levels, asking for, can we have some fence line monitoring if this facility is going to be located near where folks live? That's all really important stuff to consider once it gets to the point of the whole approval and construction process. But right now, the details aren't there, so all we can do is just be prepared to ask when the time comes.
0: Well, again, we're talking about after the fact. Given, and I want to emphasize, there are no other sustainable aviation fuel plants in the U.S. at this level of production to point to say, this is what we're doing here, no worries about the air. Lord, we have enough issues with wildfire smoke, and then throw this into the mix, and I'm going to be walking around, having to supply people with, it's not a joke, respirators. But these are all excellent, excellent things that I'm not hearing talked about, Dr. Paul Mathewson. I'm so grateful that you could join us, and you're speaking the facts here. You're speaking the facts as far as the questions we should ask and potential issues that could arise.
1: Yeah, and I'll say, like you said, there's no existing analogy, no other plants like this that we can point to. But one analogy, that's comparable, somewhat comparable, is in the southeast of the United States. There's been the wood pellet industry has been, they process woody biomass into wood pellets, which have been shipped to Europe to burn for energy there. And so there's been a lot of concern in those communities about the amount of dust, amount of particulate matter, and other air pollution that's generated from these facilities. They're often located in already economic disadvantaged areas, and so the folks are already overburdened. And so that's just a warning example about, hey, we want to make sure if this happens up here that we are protective as possible of the neighbors around so that the air emissions from the facility don't harm them.
0: Oh, thank you so much for that. And there's a lot. I want to also get to the impact on the forest, but a couple more questions here from Jim, who writes, the introduction of VOCs into the atmosphere as a result of this process, methane, CO2, for instance, the need for excessive amounts of water to reduce the slash in the biofuel process could potentially impact our already critical levels of aquifers, as reported by Wisconsin Waters. He also writes the increase in truck traffic and logging processes, which will introduce more exhaust and other particulates in our atmosphere. And the plant will be located by the Namekagon River in the Namekagon River watershed, which is a protected river. Okay, can you break those questions down for us? We've got about 10 minutes left.
1: Yeah, I mean, all those are great things to be aware of. And again, it's without details, it's hard to say. You know, I'm hesitant to say, but these are all really valid concerns. You know, that transport question. You know, heavy machinery and, you know, the truck hauling the biomass in. That's, you know, the particulate matter that comes from diesel engines is a particularly dangerous form of particulate matter. So the fact that he's already flagging that is super great that, you know, people are thinking that way. Water usage, again, understanding the, you know, the exact process. Without that, I can't really say one way or the other, but these are all the things that folks want to be thinking about and be ready when plans are being made.
0: Okay. We're going to continue this conversation. And actually, I spoke with someone from the Natural Resource Defense Council the other day who may come on as well. And basically, their position is our forests aren't fuel. When companies cut down and burn trees to make electricity, the result is increased climate changing CO2 emissions, devastating ecosystems, and displacing wildlife. You know, that's just a statement from the Natural Resource Defense Council, who's going to be joining us on the program as well. But let's, in the time remaining, I was communicating with your colleague Chelsea, who talks about the logging. Okay, and you know, you can read a lot, and unless I'm missing it, I haven't found definitive research that says that this management, forestry management, will reduce wildfires. In fact, there's research that indicates that more roads through forests increase wildfire risk, and there's nothing definitive, unless I'm missing it, Paul. You can tell me if there's something definitive about how logging is done in this country reducing wildfires. Go on.
1: No, I was going to say, I mean, that is one of, you know, proponents of using woody biomass and logging for biofuel energy. That's one of the arguments that is made. My understanding is similar to yours, that there's no good evidence that that selective logging or this sort of logging will actually reduce wildfire risk. That's my understanding from you know, what I've seen elsewhere.
0: Yeah. And we're going to be talking about that in the next interview, and I hope you come back and join us as well as this continues along, because we're talking about years here. But and as Chelsea wrote in our correspondence prior to her connecting with you, for which I will be forever grateful that she connected me with you, and our listeners are probably grateful as well, that even when using slash and other residue, leaving some in place is so important, because woody debris serves as important ecological functions, and we want to make sure that they're sustainably removed. Well, who's going to be doing that? Is there going to be a conservation biologist overseeing this, Paul?
1: That is a great question, and that was one of the important, when we first saw this, that was one of the important things that we kind of flagged, because when this idea was first proposed, I believe the original draft of it was limiting the amount of the woody biomass to just the waste and residues, like the slash and the treetops and the leftovers at the processing mills to convert into sustainable aviation fuel. And so one of our concerns was, you know, that's going to require a lot of waste and residues. And we don't want, you know, the forest floor pit clean of all that, because it's important that some of that is left in there for wildlife habitat, for nutrient cycling within the forest. You know, the soils there require that breakdown and the return of that nutrient into that soil, because otherwise we're just taking everything out and that soil is not going to be able to support the forest anymore. And so I think later drafts realized that maybe we don't have enough residue, and so then expanded it into also including and allowing the harvest of live trees to be included in this, which really does reduce the sustainability of this, because live trees are taking in carbon. So we need as many live trees as we can in place to help suck carbon out of our atmosphere, because we need to act now. When we cut down a live tree, yes, when we cut down a live tree and convert it into fuel, that's going to release carbon. So that's an immediate release of carbon into the atmosphere. Yes, the theory is a new tree can grow and reabsorb that carbon. However, that process takes decades. And that's not even including, that includes, you know, when you harvest trees, there's a lot of soil carbon that gets released through that process, through the disruption of the soil, through the heavy machinery. So when you're cutting trees, even though in theory new trees can reabsorb that, that is it's created what's called a carbon debt, mm-hmm. Which is decades, maybe even centuries long, depending on the location and the conditions. And so it's important to recognize that time lag, when we need to be acting and reducing as much carbon as we can right now. It's almost counterproductive to say, we'll temporarily increase and then hopefully we'll reabsorb them later on down the line. We need to be reducing as much as we can, as quickly as we can right now. And so that, to me, is the main question. I'm not entirely sure that the benefits of converting trees to jet fuel really outweigh the losses from intact forests when it comes to climate, because intact forests are just critical to climate action, you know, beyond being just a huge carbon sink that we need working all the time. It also helps with adaptation resilience by helping to regulate the water systems, control stormwater. They stabilize soils, prevent erosion. It cools the landscape by providing shade and releasing water vapor. So, you alluded to how the NRDC's position, you know, that I think is really the big climate question you need to ask. You know, yes, when you're simply comparing a gallon of jet fuel to some source from woody biomass to a gallon that's traditional conventional fossil fuel-based jet fuel, yes, maybe there is in that, you know, number a carbon difference, but there is so much more value to a standing intact forest that needs to be considered.
0: We don't even know. I mean, we're losing things that we don't even know the value medicinally, psychologically, for so many other reasons that you pointed out as far as intact ecosystems and their contribution to a healthy biosphere, which includes absorbing carbon. There is a journal, and I've got to get one more question in here, PNAS, and there's a great article, and the headline of this article is Removing Dead Trees Will Not Save Us from Fast-Moving Wildfires, because that's what we're going to hear a lot of. This is the proceedings of the National Academy of Sciences, one of the world's most cited, prestigious, and comprehensive scientific journals. And this is an excellent article about the myth that is promoted that we need to get in there. Of course, we hear raking the forest. That dispels that myth. That if we do the things that some of these people that promote sustainable aviation fuel from woody biomass are saying, we're going to benefit in so many ways. But there's myths about that, and I'm so glad you're here talking about all of the benefits of healthy forest ecosystems and so much more about this plant that we don't know. But I'm not the groundwater again, Paul, before we wrap things up here. Do you know if these sustainable aviation fuel to convert woody biomass to sustainable? No, I'm not even going to use it because we don't even know. I can't say that because there are no facts out there, and we're talking facts and science here that say that this is truly sustainable. So let's get that out of the picture right now. Potentially. It should be prefaced by potentially sustainable, but even that's iffy. But getting back to the water, do you know if it's going to be using a lot of water, this facility?
1: That I don't know. I mean, I would imagine any of these high-energy, high-intensive, and energy-intensive facilities They often use a lot of water for cooling and other purposes. So that is, again, without something prior to kind of point to or then to say, hey, you know, this facility used this much per output of or per input, you know, we really don't have anything to work on, to work off of. And so all we can do is just be prepared. You know, it's fantastic you're having this conversation and the folks are already thinking about it. And these are all the right questions to be asking and when things are proposed to be looking for and then asking the permitting authorities and the company itself to make sure that if it happens, it's done as best as it possibly can.
0: Dr. Paul Mathewson with the group Clean Wisconsin. Can you leave us with any sites, a website, phone number, anything, if people want to learn more, get more information, get involved with your organization? Can you leave us with the contact information or where people can learn more?
1: Yeah, our website is at cleanwisconsin.org. We work throughout the state. We're based in Madison. We have an office in Milwaukee, but we do work on all things clean air, clean energy, clean water throughout the state. So if you want to learn more about what we're doing, yeah, cleanwisconsin.org is a great spot to learn more about what we do.
0: Well, we welcome you back, really. Dr. Paul Mathewson, Science Program Director with Clean Wisconsin, where Paul camps wherever he can hear loons calling at night, and they're calling here. So we'll put you up somewhere. If you can come up, you can come meet us here at Le Coup d'Oreille. And really, thank you so much to you and your organization for this time. I think it's information is power. We need to be empowered. Can't just do things blindly.
1: Thanks as well for talking about this and raising awareness about it. You know, it's all this is really needed.
0: Oh, Paul, thanks so much. Have a great weekend. Take care.
1: You as well. Thanks a lot.
0: Take care. Bye bye. Again, Dr. Paul Mathewson. Really nice that he could take the time. Coming up, we'll have more conversations about this on the Morning Edition program, the local Morning Edition program. We are addressing a very important local issue here. This is a massive thing that's being proposed for Hayward. A lot of money. $100 million. Tax incentives. Coming up, Democracy Now! And Joe Hoy is making his way, I believe, right now, probably traversing the roads of northern Wisconsin to come in and bring us his patchwork program from 10 until noon.

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Temperature right now 66. Patchy fog is dissipating. Going to go up to 76 today. Chance of showers, slight chance tonight. Going down to 52. Increasing clouds tomorrow, high of 75. Clear tomorrow night, 45. Chilly 45 for the low. Sunny on Sunday, 77 for the high. Thanks so much for joining us. Thanks for your great questions. We love you guys. Thanks so much. Democracy Now! Coming up right now. I'll be back next Thursday. Take care.

0: This is Democracy Now.
1: I left my business and decided to be here at my home to protect it from the settlers to steal it and raising the American flag to send a message to the American embassy and the U.S. officials that I am currently under siege and I need a protection.
0: In the occupied West Bank, Israeli settlers continue to lay siege to homes in the village of Kusra. We'll be joined by one of the homeowners, Louis Reedy, who is Palestinian-American. Then, Israel has admitted for the first time that its soldiers fired into the car where 5-year-old Palestinian Hind Rajab and 6 family members were killed in Gaza in January 2024.

0: won't end. Then, a Justice Department whistleblower has claimed the Trump administration's task force pushed Harvard, Columbia, and Brown into massive settlements despite turning up little to no evidence of anti-Semitism on campus. We will speak to Columbia professor Marianne Hirsch.
1: This terrible repression under the guise of fighting anti-Semitism. And I think people are now seeing that this is not just morally completely wrong and corrupt, but that it's also not good for Jews, certainly, but it's that it's not good for anybody, and that the reason for this was never to fight anti-Semitism, but it was to decimate academia.
0: All that and more coming up. Welcome to Democracy Now! Welcome to Democracy Now!, democracynow.org, the War and Peace Report. I'm Anjali Kamath. Treasury Secretary Scott Bessent said Thursday the U.S. will impose the toughest sanctions in history on Iran after President Trump promised to wage, quote, economic warfare and isolation on an unprecedented scale. Bessent told CNBC that U.S. economic pressure would eliminate the need for return to direct combat with Iran. He said tough new sanctions would collapse Iran's government and warned other nations could face severe economic penalties if they continue to trade with Iran.
2: We are going to all of our allies, and this is going to be the greatest coordinated economic isolation in the history of the world, and we are going to them and saying, you are either with us or against us.
0: Iran's foreign ministry condemned the threat of new sanctions as illegal and inhumane. Meanwhile, the USS George Washington aircraft carrier has arrived in the Middle East to relieve the USS Abraham Lincoln, which has now been plagued by low morale, faulty plumbing, poor quality rationed meals, and shortages of basic supplies. The Lincoln is reportedly heading home to San Diego after a record-setting deployment of more than 270 days at sea. In Yemen, Houthi fighters and government forces have traded dozens of attacks, raising fears that Yemen is sliding back into full-scale civil war for the first time since a UN-brokered peace deal in 2022. Government forces claimed 81 attacks over 24 hours, while Houthi fighters said they'd successfully used drones to strike an airport and an oil facility in Saudi Arabia. Sudan's humanitarian crisis is deepening as more than 200,000 people have been newly displaced across the Kordofan region due to intensifying attacks between the Sudanese army and paramilitary rapid support forces. Drone strikes have targeted critical water and power infrastructure in the city of El Obeid. Mass floods in North Darfur have also compounded the displacement crisis, with torrential rains damaging hundreds of homes. In Tunisia, hundreds of protesters marched through the streets of the capital, Tunis, on Thursday, calling for the ouster of authoritarian President Kais Saied, the release of jailed opposition activists and journalists, and the restoration of democracy. The protests come as Tunisia faces deteriorating public services, an affordability crisis, and a shortage of some basic supplies and medicines. Many of the protesters chanted, "The people want the fall of the regime," a popular refrain during the Arab Spring uprising that ousted longtime dictator Zain al-Abidine Ben Ali in 2011.
3: We have gone back to a state where people are afraid to speak the truth or to defend their rights. We fear differences or opinion. We fear debates and discussions. Personally, I'd say we have returned to the same concepts that existed during Ben Ali's regime. It's the exact same story. We've returned to the concept of people fearing the ruler, and we've gone back to many ideas that led absolutely nowhere.
0: In Mali, a Russian-controlled paramilitary force faces accusations that it carried out the summary execution of 9 civilians, including 4 children, during a raid on a village in the central region of Mopti in July. According to Human Rights Watch, about 100 fighters with the Russia-backed Africa Corps, accompanied by several Malian soldiers, broke into homes, dragged people out, and separated men and boys for beatings and interrogations. They've reportedly killed 6 civilians who tried to flee and detained and executed 3 others. Since 2021, Mali's military junta has relied on Russian mercenaries in its fight against Islamist armed groups. In the occupied West Bank, large groups of armed Israeli settlers stormed Palestinian homes in the town of Sa'ir, northeast of Hebron, earlier today, killing a young Palestinian man and leaving a 70-year-old with serious gunshot wounds. Survivors say the settlers set fire to at least one home. Elsewhere, Israeli settlers set fire to a quarry in the South Hebron Hills overnight, causing severe damage to excavators, bulldozers, and stone-cutting equipment. The United Nations reports attacks by Israeli settlers and Palestinians have reached an all-time high in 2026, with an average of more than 6 attacks per day, as the Israeli government continues to approve new illegal settlements. After headlines, we'll go to the Palestinian village of Kusra to speak with Louis Reedy, a Palestinian-American who flew to the occupied West Bank on Monday to help his relatives defend the family home, which Israeli settlers have surrounded for more than a week. In California, progressive Democrat Aisha Wahab has won a special election to fill the congressional seat vacated by disgraced Representative Eric Swalwell, who quit amid sexual misconduct claims. In 2018, Wahab became the first Afghan-American elected to public office in the U.S. She'll now be the first Afghan-American U.S. Congress member representing parts of the East San Francisco Bay until the new Congress begins in January. This is Aisha Wahab speaking to supporters on election night.
4: We saw a lot of negative ads distorting our record.
5: Shame.
4: Talking about us in a negative way, that we're not good enough or we're not American enough. And the fact that because I'm an Afghan American, because I'm a Muslim American, because I'm a woman of color, because I'm relatively young, that we don't belong. And the voters of this district spoke out. And
0: Aisha Wahab won with 53% of the vote against Democrat Melissa Hernandez. Polls had showed Wahab with a double-digit lead in early August before AIPAC, the American-Israel Public Affairs Committee, poured over $6 million into negative ads and mailers targeting her. Meanwhile, AIPAC and its super PACs channeled at least $3 million to Hernandez's campaign, according to Politico. They will face off again in November to decide who will represent the district in the 120th Congress beginning in January. In related news, FBI agents seized a cell phone and laptop from former Congressmember Eric Swalwell after he was stopped at the San Francisco airport Saturday. The following day, federal agents also searched Swalwell's home in Washington, D.C. as part of a civil rights investigation into allegations of sexual assault. Swalwell is also facing probes by the Manhattan District Attorney's Office and Los Angeles Sheriff's Department. CNN reports at least 4 women who've accused Swalwell of serious sexual misconduct have been contacted by the FBI as part of that investigation. In more election news, Reuters reports a handful of billionaires and companies are driving record levels of spending on congressional contests ahead of November's midterm elections, with crypto, gambling, and artificial intelligence firms fueling a flood of campaign cash. So far, U.S. corporations have spent over $500 million on U.S. House and Senate races. That already exceeds the previous record of $461 million spent by corporations during the entire 2024 election cycle and does not include millions of dollars in additional contributions made by dark money groups that hide the identities of their donors. Meanwhile, President Trump is in Myrtle Beach, South Carolina today to support the campaign of Republican Senator Darlene Graham, who was appointed to fill the vacancy left by the sudden death of her brother, Lindsey Graham, in July. Darlene Graham faces Republican Congressmember Ralph Norman in a special Senate runoff on Tuesday. Critics have called Graham dangerously unqualified after her poor performance at a debate earlier this week.
6: Senator, are Taiwan and the South China Sea national security issues for the United States? If so, why?
7: I'm sorry, could you repeat the question?
6: Are Taiwan and the South China Sea national security issues for the United States? And if so, why or how?
7: I'm just going to be honest here. I'm not on national security. I'm not that informed on national security, so... But I do support the military.
0: The Trump administration has deported 20 immigrants to Liberia as part of a new third country agreement that will help see the West African nation receive up to 1,200 immigrants with no ties to Liberia, removed from the United States. The first group arrived at the Roberts International Airport outside the capital, Monrovia, on Thursday. As part of the deal, the U.S. has reportedly agreed to extend visitor visas for Liberians from 12 to 36 months, according to The Guardian, and pledged some $124 million in assistance. Immigrants deported to Liberia will include people from Latin America and the Caribbean. In related news, the Atlanta Journal-Constitution reports ICE is seeking to deport an Iranian woman to the Central African Republic, a country to which she has no ties, and which the State Department has deemed too unsafe for travel. She's currently detained at the Stewart ICE Jail in Georgia.

people who've criticized the agency's deadly crackdown on immigrants. That's the claim at the center of a First Amendment lawsuit filed by David Strever, a U.S. citizen who was on a trip to Finland when two ICE agents showed up at his home in Rochester, New York in June. The agents reportedly presented his wife with a warning notice due to an email Strever had sent months earlier to former ICE acting director Todd Lyons, comparing him to a Nazi and calling him, quote, a monstrous human being. And the New York Times is reporting that the owner of a major Dominican sugar producer accused of forced labor at one of his plantations has close ties to President Trump. Central Romana's owner, Jose Fanjul, a Cuban-American businessman known as Pepe, donated to Trump's 2024 campaign and his White House ballroom. Just weeks after Trump returned to the office, the Trump administration lifted a measure that had prevented the company from shipping its product to the U.S. On Tuesday, the Corporate Accountability Lab, an independent nonprofit, issued a report finding the company is still responsible for abusive conditions. The report found many of the plantation's workers are of Haitian descent. They face poverty wages, excess overtime, and intimidation and threats from management. And those are some of the headlines. This is Democracy Now!, democracynow.org, the War and Peace Report. I'm Anjali Kamath. Amy Goodman will be back next week. Coming up, Israel has admitted for the first time that its soldiers fired into the car where 5-year-old Palestinian Hind Rajab and her 6 family members were killed in Gaza in January 2024.

0: This is Democracy Now!, democracynow.org. I'm Anjali Kamath. On Wednesday, Israel's military admitted for the first time that its soldiers opened fire on a car carrying five-year-old Palestinian Hind Rajab, along with her aunt, uncle, and five of their children, as well as Palestine Red Crescent Society medics dispatched to rescue them. Israel's army fired more than 300 bullets in the attack in January 2024. In Gaza City, Hind Rajab's grandmother responded to the announcement.
1: We as Hind Rajab's family do not trust the judiciary of the State of Israel. We hope that justice will be delivered from the entire world. We appeal to the international justice system as a whole.
0: The Israeli military said it would also investigate the killing of 15 Palestinian paramedics whose bodies and crushed emergency vehicles were recovered from a mass grave in Rafah in March 2025. This is Ghada al-Attar, the widow of Anwar al-Attar, one of the 15 medics. She spoke while holding the couple's young daughter.
2: The truth will not come, and the wound will keep bleeding. The pain is still the same. The loss grows day by day. Every time this girl gets older and asks me where her father is, and I can't answer her, the wound grows deeper. He was the pillar and support of the family. He's gone. The investigation won't achieve anything.
0: Israel said it would not investigate three other attacks on Gaza that killed eight workers from World Central Kitchen and Doctors Without Borders. And Israel made no mention of thousands of other incidents.

0: dozens were Palestinian civilians were killed by Israeli forces. For more, we go to Los Angeles, where we're joined by Sherif Abdul Quddus, award-winning journalist and the Middle East North Africa editor at Dropsite News. He was correspondent on the Fault Lines documentary, The Night Won't End, on Al Jazeera English, that investigated the killings of civilians in Gaza by the Israeli military. Sherif, welcome back to Democracy Now. Can you talk about why these investigations have been announced, why these two particular cases, and why now?
1: Well, so firstly, these were five incidents out of apparently 150 that were reviewed by the Israeli military. I think it's not a coincidence that all five of these were among the most widely covered incidents of the war. They were documented in real time, and they were very prominent cases, mostly massacres. We don't know what happened to the other 145 incidents that they apparently reviewed. Now, the two incidents that you mentioned that are being referred to military police for criminal investigations, you know, this seems to be nothing more than political theater, to be honest. You know, as numerous Palestinian and international human rights groups have documented for years, Israel's internal investigations into the criminal conduct of its own soldiers are fundamentally flawed, and they can't be regarded as credible mechanisms for accountability, and they instead function primarily to shield Israel from international tribunals or prosecution abroad, rather than delivering any kind of justice. The Israeli human rights group B'Tselem has called these investigations a sham. It's called them, quote, a legal iron dome to protect Israeli soldiers from international accountability. And let's remember that since the genocide began, Israel claims to have referred over 1,000 incidents involving its soldiers to its fact-finding assessment mechanism. And, you know, it says it's opened dozens of criminal investigations. There is no comprehensive public accounting of the status or outcome of these investigations. There was a review by the NGO Action on Armed Violence of over 50 reported Israeli military probes. It found that 88% had been either closed or that a finding of wrongdoing had been closed without a finding of wrongdoing, and they remained under review. Only one of them resulted in a prison sentence. So, you know, I think this is a lot more political theater, and it may be coming as Israel is coming under increasing international scrutiny, international criticism for the genocide in Gaza. And finally, I'll just say, it doesn't matter what Israel says or what its investigation concludes in these two incidents. The responsibility for the murder of Hind Rajab and her family was well established long ago through multiple in-depth investigations by the media, by human rights groups, and the evidence is overwhelming. We know that an Israeli tank fired at least 335 rounds at a civilian car at Hind Rajab, a five-year-old, and six members of her family from a range of just 13 to 23 meters away. The Red Crescent, which had Hind on the phone for close to 3 hours, was waiting for approval to try and go rescue her. And finally, they get approval from the Israeli military. The Israeli military issues an approved route with a map. Two emergency workers with the Red Crescent go in an ambulance along that route. When they reach the destination, Israel fires a tank shell at them. It's a direct hit and kills both of them and destroys the ambulance. Then the Israeli military continuously lied afterwards. It repeatedly denied it had any tanks operating in the area, even though there's clear satellite images that show multiple tanks in the area on that day. Even though we hear a recording of Hind's cousin, Leyen, 15-year-old Leyen, saying there's a tank right next to her right before she starts screaming as a hail of bullets from the tank murders her. And then we have 5-year-old Hind, hours of recordings of her, saying also that there's a tank right next to her before her voice eventually fades away and she dies. So we don't need to wait for an Israeli investigation to know what happened here.
0: Sherif, you've set that up so movingly. I want to turn to an excerpt of your Al Jazeera English documentary, The Night Won't End, which takes an in-depth look at these attacks on civilians by the Israeli military in Gaza, including on Hind Rajab and her family. Let's go to a clip.
2: Eventually, relatives were able to reach the Red Crescent in Ramallah to see if their team in Gaza could send an ambulance.
3: We received an appeal that the car had been targeted in Fares gas station in Gaza City.
4: When Omar called, it was Layan who picked up.
3: Hello, dear.
5: They are shooting at us.
3: Hello.
5: They are shooting at us. The tank is next to me.
3: Are you hiding?
5: Yes, in the car. The tank is next to us.
3: Are you inside the car?
6: Hello?
3: Hello?
6: Hello?
3: Hello? A girl dies while she's on the phone with you. I disassociated. I reached a stage where I was just mentally cut off. I'm trained for situations like this, but when it involves a child, your emotions get all mixed up. After calling back the same number that Layan answered, the voice sounded different this time. So I asked her, the girl that was speaking with me, where is she? She told me, she's dead. Who am I speaking with now? And?
7: انت في السيارة قاعدة طب تخبي تحت الكراسي ما تبيني بالمرة
5: تمام.
4: After a few minutes, Omar asked other colleagues to help and speak with Hind.
5: The tank is next to me. The tank is where? Next to me. The tank is next to you? Yes. Is it moving or still? Did anyone come out of it? It's moving. It's moving? Okay, is it moving next to the car, behind the car, or in front of the car? In front of the car. The tank is coming towards you from the front of the car? Yes. Is it close? Very, very. And it's moving? Yes. Come get me.
4: As the Red Crescent dispatchers spoke with Hind, colleagues were trying to get an ambulance to her, something that would require coordination with and approval by Israeli authorities.
8: Usually ambulances in the whole world, once they got the call, they directly dispatch the ambulances and send to save people's life. Unfortunately, this is not the case in Gaza.
5: Come get me.
8: Any area that there is Israeli occupation forces, Israel considered as it is a military zone. That means even if there is wounded people, people who are killed and need to be evacuated, we are completely denied access to these areas. And if any ambulance try to reach, it will be targeted. That's why in order to be able to save Hind, we had to coordinate our safe access.
0: That last voice was Nebel Farsakh, the spokesperson for the Palestinian Red Crescent, explaining how emergency medical teams in Gaza need to get clearance from Israeli authorities before going in to rescue Hind. They eventually do get clearance. Let's turn back to the documentary, The Night Won't End, to see what happened next.
4: Finally, nearly 3 hours after requesting clearance, the Red Crescent says Israeli officials gave the approval for the ambulance to go to the scene and provided this map with an approved route.
8: We had to wait almost 3 hours until the green light was given. So they sent a map with a route, which means it identify exactly which route the ambulance should take. And once we received the green light, the ambulance was dispatched.
9: Oh, أحلى خبر في الدنيا من عم عمر.
10: هند هنود هاي دقيقة واحدة بتكون السيارة عندك بس بتمشي شوي شوي أنت
11: تمام؟ محطة فارس وين وصلت؟
4: The two paramedics who started driving to the scene were Ahmed al-Madhoun and Yusuf Zeno. By the time they left, the sun had set.
12: Can you see the car?
6: I can't see a thing here.
12: Do you have your siren and flashing lights on?
6: Just the lights, not the siren. Oh, there it is.
4: The connection to the ambulance was lost right after that loud noise.
11: Hi, Zainab.
13: In hand. We had to ask her, did you hear a bomb now? Did you hear anything around you? And she said, yes, yes, I heard it. Her yes means our colleagues who went to rescue her had died.
0: That clip from the award-winning documentary, The Night Won't End. Sharif, as you said, so much about this case is very well known. Hind Rajab is one of the most visible victims of the genocide in Gaza. There's even a feature, there's even a film made about her, the voice of Hind Rajab. Why now? What is so significant about, what is new about this new investigation? And how much does it have to do with the International Criminal Court's investigation?
1: I mean, it's unclear why now. I think it's because Israel is coming under more international scrutiny. There's more criticism of the genocide. There is more political pushback from its backers in the United States and Europe, or from some corridors of power within those countries. And also, when a state says that it's investigating itself, this shields it from international law accountability if those investigations are found to be credible. So it may just be a push around that. And again, as you mentioned, these are, the Red Crescent massacre, the aid worker massacre, and Hind Rajab are among the two most high-profile incidents. And I think we should talk about, the massacre of the aid workers, the other case that they're looking at. This was 15 Palestinian aid workers from the Red Crescent, from civil defense, that were massacred in Rafah in March of 2025. And their bodies were buried in a mass grave. The ambulances and the fire truck and the vehicles that they arrived into the scene were flattened and buried alongside them. And in the aftermath of this, the Israeli military again lied about it and was forced to change its story several times following the discovery of the bodies and the vehicles in this mass grave and the emergence of video and audio recordings taken from the bodies of the dead aid workers from their phones. The group Forensic Architecture and Earshot did an incredible report around this just a few months ago, using video and audio recordings about the incident and open source material, as well as satellite imagery and interviews with the two of the survivors. Then they reconstructed what happened. And essentially what happened was an ambulance went to a scene, they were fired on, and then a five-vehicle convoy of ambulances and a fire truck and the rest of the aid workers went to go and try and find them and rescue them. And Israeli soldiers, over the course of a couple of hours, fired nearly 1,000 bullets at these aid workers. And the findings show that they were slowly approaching the vehicles on foot, the Israeli soldiers, walking while they were shooting, until they were as close as 1 meter away and essentially executing these aid workers in cold blood from point-blank range, essentially. As I mentioned, the Israeli military lied about it. They claimed initially that the vehicles advanced, quote, suspiciously towards the troops without their headlights on or without their emergency signals on. Then the video emerges, first published by the New York Times, showing the vehicles with their lights on. So they backtrack. They admitted that their soldiers from the Golani Brigade did fire on these aid workers, but they said that they had approached suspiciously and that they blamed it on poor night vision or something, that they couldn't really see them. And then they doubled down and said that 6 of the 15 aid workers were found to be Hamas terrorists, just kind of ridiculous statements. And then it said, it buried them in a mass grave to prevent harm and clear the vehicles to prepare for civilian evacuation. I mean, I don't know how people are supposed to take this seriously. And as you mentioned, again, these are just two of the most high-profile incidents. out of countless war crimes in Gaza. We're talking about over 20,000 children killed. We're talking about starving Palestinians being gunned down as they're searching for food, of an unprecedented number of journalists killed, over 270, many of them, you know, openly assassinated. We're talking about displaced families being bombed in their tents, of hospitals, nearly every hospital being attacked, of mass graves being found in the courtyards of the hospitals afterwards, of the torture of prisoners, of sexual assault. I mean, we could go on and on. So I don't think that these investigations that were announced are anything more than political theater, and I don't think anyone's really taking them seriously.
0: Sharif, last week was the one-year anniversary of the killing of Al Jazeera journalist Anas Sharif, along with five of his colleagues, and a collective of media workers called the Writers Against the War in Gaza have launched an online memorial to Anas and over 250 journalists who've been killed. It's called The Living Record and includes testimonies from Palestinian journalists in Gaza remembering their slain colleagues and friends. As we talk about accountability and the possibility of it within Israel for Israel's crimes in Gaza, your final thoughts on, you know, what is going on in terms of investigating the deaths of journalists in Gaza?
1: I mean, very little is going on. What we're seeing, and as was the case of Anas Sharif, one of the most prominent journalists to be openly assassinated, is that Israel has keeps killing them in actually a more brazen way. Israel has reached the point where it is preemptively targeting journalists. So it put Anas Sharif, for example, who was murdered on August 10th of last year, in a media tent along with five of his colleagues outside of Shifa Hospital. It put Anas Sharif on a hit list in October of 2024, along with five other journalists from Al Jazeera, including our colleague at Dropsite News, Hossam Shabet, and it said that these are not journalists, these are terrorists, these are militants, and we're going to kill them. And it has killed two of them, and after it killed them, it bragged about it. It bragged about killing this prominent journalist and said that this wasn't a journalist. It said, don't let the press vest fool you. It did the same with Hossam Shabet. It just killed, during a so-called ceasefire, two brothers working for Al Jazeera at different times. One a correspondent, one the cameraman. Killed them both, called them both Hamas terrorists. So it is not, there's not even a semblance of an investigation. There is open bragging about the killing of these journalists. And let me just say that tribute site that was put together by Writers Against the War in Gaza is very moving. I would encourage many people to go to it. You can click, I think there's, you know, over 50 now journalists who are profiled there, and you can listen to their colleagues, their mentors, their family members, talk about them and discuss who they were and talk about their importance and what they meant to them. And so it's a very fitting tribute to these journalists in Gaza, Palestinian journalists who have performed the most heroic act of journalism in our lifetime and should be remembered for their bravery.
0: Sharif Abdul Quddus is an award-winning journalist and the Middle East North Africa editor at Dropsite News. Sharif, please stay with us. Coming up, we'll look at how Israeli settlers are laying siege to the village of Kusra in the occupied West Bank.

0: Roma, Greed, by the Palestinian oud musician Huda Asfour, performing in our Democracy Now! Studio. This is Democracy Now!, democracynow.org. I'm Anjali Kamath. We turn now to the occupied West Bank, where Israeli settlers are continuing to lay siege on homes in the village of Kusra, south of Nablus. The siege has attracted international attention, in part because one of the homes is owned by a Palestinian American. The U.S. ambassador to Israel, Mike Huckabee, surprised many when he recently described the siege as a, quote, horrific act of terror being committed by, quote, Israeli terrorists. Louis Reedy, who lives in Ohio, spoke to Reuters before he flew from the United States to the West Bank to protect his home there.
1: I have a lot of emotion in Kusra. I was born and raised in Kusra. My mother, 83 years old, is still in Kusra. My sisters, my brothers, my nieces, my nephews, my cousins, my friends.
0: Shortly after Louis Reedy landed at Ben-Gurion Airport in Israel, he received a video showing Israeli soldiers shaking the hands of the Israeli settlers laying siege to his home.
1: When I landed, my brother sent me this video. That's terrifying. That just happened like an hour ago. And they meet the soldier. They're shaking hands with the soldiers. That's just happening today. I'm going to stay in this house tonight. So I'm terrified. I'm asking the U.S. official, the embassy, to provide me protection. And they'll move the settlers permanently from our village and my area.
0: Then, after Louis Reedy arrived back in the village of Kusra and reunited with his brother and other relatives, he raised an American flag on the roof of his home.
1: I came here to be present with him. I left my my luxury home in America. I left my luxury vehicles in America. I left my wife, my two daughters. I left my business and decided to be here at my home to protect it from the settlers to steal it and raising the American flag. To send the message to the American embassy and the U.S. officials that I am currently under siege and I need a protection.
0: Despite Louis Reedy's return, settlers have continued to confront the family. In this video, a settler is seen approaching and harassing Reedy on his own property.
1: You are a terrorist settler. You know that? Come in Balagan. You are a terrorist settler. It's garbage. You know what that means? You stink. You stink. Move. Move. Don't touch me. Don't touch me. Terrorist. You are a terrorist.
0: We go now to Kusra, where we're joined by Louis Reedy. Welcome to Democracy Now!, Louis. Thank you so much for joining us. How are you doing right now? Describe the scene. Do you still have settlers coming into your property?
1: Thank you for having me. This is my fourth day here in Kusra, in my house that is still under siege by the IDF and the settlers. The settlers still manage every day that to pass by my house, and the IDF present and not doing anything to them. They're not arresting them whatsoever.
0: Your reaction, Louis, to the comments by U.S. Ambassador to Israel, Mike Huckabee, describing the settlers as, quote, Israeli terrorists?
1: Well, I appreciate Mike Huckabee condemned it and called them terrorists. And I've been in contact with the embassy that nothing has been done on the ground. And actually, I asked the U.S. embassy to send me a team to see themselves what's going on here in my own house so themselves can see what's going on.
0: And what kind of protection have you gotten?
1: None. I'm not getting no protection here. I still feel for my life. I still feel for my family's life here. The IDF not even making it better here. They're not allowing us to leave the house. They're not allowing anyone to come to my house freely. If we need to bring food, we have to do coordination through the mayor of Busra, and he has to call the Palestinian Authority, and then they have to call the Israeli Authority. It takes hours, if not days.
0: Louis, this area of Kusra has been under siege for months, and your home specifically for at least a week, if not longer. And you've had, when you reach out to the U.S. Embassy, I mean, you have the ambassador to Israel speaking out about this. What are they saying in response when you reach out for help? American flag on your home.
1: That's right. This house has been under attack by Israeli settlers since January this year. It's been under siege for 13 days. We have reached the U.S. member of Congress local office. I have reached multiple times the U.S. embassy that I need help. Yes, I raised the American flag to send my message to the American people, to the government, the United States, that there is an American under siege by the Israeli settlers. Needs help.
0: I want to bring into the conversation Oren Ziv in Tel Aviv. He's a reporter and photographer for Plus 972 magazine and the independent Israeli local news site, Local Call. His most recent article is headlined, Kusra is where Israel's lies about settler violence hit a wall. Welcome to Democracy Now! Can you talk about what are these lies? What did you see in Kusra?
2: Yeah, thank you for having me. I've been to Kusra twice in the recent week. First, a week ago on Friday, where a group of activists tried to march to Reedy's house to bring food and water and medicine, and were blocked by the Israeli army and border police, the same army and police who allow for months the settlers to attack, to murder there, to injure Israeli human rights activists who were severely injured there a few months ago. Houses were attacked and vandalized. Amir Ode, a young Palestinian, was shot there during the war against Iran. And this is all happening, of course, with the active support of the army and the police. So the first time I was there on Friday, and we were blocked as journalists, also the activists that were coming, bringing the food, and the police and the army just let the activists leave the food near a few meters from the house, and later MK, Parliament Member Ofer Kassif, managed to bring it in. The second time I actually managed to go in after waiting for a long time outside and talking to the army. And what I could see is the same reality that Roy is describing. Despite all the international attention, the media attention, the Americans speaking about it, the Israeli army and authorities are doing barely nothing to control the situation. The house is still under siege. Settlers are roaming around. And you know, myself as a journalist, and many people are asking, does the army want to do anything? Or under the political current situation in Israel, they can't do anything. They don't control the situation in the West Bank. And you know, and I think it's a hard question, but either way, the situation on the ground is that the house is under siege. You know, the army cannot deal with this 20, 30, 40 settlers that are acting violently, attacking this property and others. And I think this is happening because of the, of course, the support from the Israeli extreme government, but because of the perception that any settler, 10 years old, 15 year old, 20 year old, can do anything that he wants in the West Bank, putting an outpost, putting a siege, killing, attacking, going to all these tours or trips and harassing Palestinians. And soldiers are just not, they don't think about the option to put a limit to that. And even though that the chief of staff talk about it and the commander of the West Bank, and I think this story gained a lot of attention because it shows the current situation of the Israeli army, that they cannot deal with 5 or 10 settlers, but this kind of perception that settlers can do whatever they want and the army just have to support it is very, very strong.
0: And Oren, can you talk talk about this argument that, you know, Bibi Netanyahu is making, also to some extent Mike Huckabee, U.S. Ambassador to Israel, that there's some sort of distinction between the settlers here, I believe Mike Huckabee called them unsettlers, and the vast majority of other settlers. And there also seems to be a distinction, you know, so sort of good settlers and bad settlers.
2: Exactly. This is something Netanyahu... So Netanyahu doesn't give interviews to local media. He talks in American media. And when he's asked about this, he always said, this is a group of troubled youth. You know, sometimes they say 70, 150. But it's very, very clear. They can act like this because of the active support from the Israeli government that gives them weapons, gives them ATVs, like the ones they raid Reedy's house in Kusra and other houses. Because of Smotich and Ben-Gvir, the establishment of more and more outposts that are kind of a front basis for this terror attacks. And they could not stay one day without the active support of the police that is completely controlled by Ben-Gvir, by the army that is controlled by the settlers and by the extreme government. We did a story a few months ago about how the settlers, after since October 7th, they managed to ethnically cleanse dozens of Palestinian communities in Area C, mostly farming and herding communities. They just moved on and they said openly to Area A, to Area B of the West Bank, sieging houses, villages and town and taking over them. And according to our investigation a few months ago, they already took over tens of thousands of acres inside Area B and A that according to the Oslo Accord and even according to official Israel are under Palestinian control. So all this is happening with like this example. It's happening in 100 other locations in the West Bank. The thing is here, because even next to Abu Ridi's house in Jalud, the same tactic from the same violent outpost happened a month ago, that the Tubasi family was forced out. And the only difference here is that this brave family managed to slow down the process a bit with the decision not to leave, even with they had barely no food and water, with the violent attacks, the fact they're under siege, they insisted to stay. He came from the US and managed to get media attention, including mainstream media, even local mainstream media.
0: And I just want to go back to Louis Reedy, Palestinian-American, whose home in Kusra is under siege by settlers. Louis, why did you return from Ohio to your home in Kusra?
1: Well, I've been watching all the attacks on my house, on my brother and his son, on the life, on my security cameras. I couldn't sleep anymore. I have to stay up all night. And the situation reached into a dangerous way when they completely blocked him off from food on August 9th. And I was talking to my brother and I told him, you know what, I'm going to come. And I will do whatever it takes to provide you food and supplies and end the siege and trying to protect you.
0: Louis Reedy, thank you for joining us. We will continue to follow the settler siege on your home in Kusra. Thank you also to Oren Zeev of 972 Magazine. We will link to your new piece, Kusra is where Israel's lies about settler violence hit a wall. This is Democracy Now!, democracynow.org. I'm Anjali Kamath. We turn now to new revelations from a former Justice Department attorney who's filed a whistleblower complaint claiming that the Trump administration task force charged with investigating anti-Semitism pushed universities into massive settlements despite turning up little to no evidence of anti-Semitism on campus. Haley Van Arum, a former career attorney in the Justice Department's Civil Rights Division, said in her complaint that the government's probes into schools like Harvard, Brown, and Columbia were, quote, an unlawful process designed to achieve predetermined political goals. Brown University settled for $50 million, Columbia settled for $200 million, Harvard refused to settle, and a judge threw out a case against the university. Democratic Representative Jamie Raskin, the ranking member of the House Judiciary Committee, has launched a probe into the whistleblower allegations. He wrote in a statement, quote, "It has been apparent that its investigations have been structured deliberately to harass and intimidate rather than protect anyone from discrimination." For more, we're joined by Mary Marianne Hirsch, professor emerita at Columbia University, whose work has focused on the transmission of memories of violence across generations. She joins us from Norwich, Vermont. Welcome to Democracy Now! Professor Hirsch, your reaction to these revelations from this whistleblower.
3: Well, thank you so much for having me. It's what we've been saying all along, so I'm so grateful for this whistleblower report. We are also grateful because it restores a sense of reality and a sense of truth and trust in human decency and in justice to expose what we've known all along, that these were not probes into anti-Semitism accusations, but they were efforts to dismantle higher education brick by brick. It couldn't have come at a better time, at the beginning of a new school year, when, as you've just reported in your last two segments, the genocide in Gaza, the expropriations in the West Bank are going on. And this is what our students have been protesting over since 2023. And these protests have been squashed. They've been silenced. Pro-Palestinian voices have been silenced, all under the guise of protecting Jews. And then with the establishment of the anti-Semitism task force by the federal government, they've been used as a ruse and as a pretext to enact major funding cuts. They've also encouraged our universities to settle, to concede some of these accusations, to concede that they haven't done enough to combat anti-Semitism, when that is absolutely untrue. I don't know how they could have done more than they've already done, certainly at Columbia. And I feel that certainly at Columbia, which is the university I know best, Columbia affiliates from the Board of Trustees down have actually collaborated with the federal government in these sham investigations.
0: So Professor Hirsch, what happens next? Will these universities get their money back?
3: Well, I think that by the time the settlements were reached, the anti-Semitism accusation was no longer the major one. As far as I know, a lot of other infringements were found in order to extract the money from our universities. In fact, some of the research funding was returned, but in exchange for, at Columbia, the $200 million settlement, and then a $21 million fund to compensate Columbia affiliates who claim that they've suffered anti-Semitism on campus. But there were, Columbia, when it settled, did not admit wrongdoing. So I don't know where that leaves the $200 million settlement. On the other hand, they did not need to admit wrongdoing because they had already done so. I think they laid the stage for this sham investigation from the fall of 2023 on in multiple ways.
0: And Professor Hirsch, can you describe the impact of these investigations and the kind of climate of fear that it's created on campus and the repression that students like Mahmoud Khalil have felt? You know, professors have been forced out at different universities. Talk about what you've experienced at Columbia.
3: Well, I think Columbia is just a shell of what it was before all this started. I think there's tremendous fear and suspicion across the campus. I think there are certain topics that cannot be discussed, and this is an academic community where academic freedom is the cornerstone. We no longer have that. People are afraid to discuss certain topics in class for fear of being reported on by students, by fellow faculty members, and that's happened. There have been very similar kinds of sham investigations by the Office of Institutional Equity at Columbia against faculty who've been reported on by students for anti-Semitic infringement, for infringements of Title VI. I think there's an atmosphere of unfreedom and of silencing. At the same time, there have been much more dire consequences, which is that some of our students have been named and arrested slated for deportation in ways that tactics that have been used for this are very much aligned between the university and the Trump administration. For example, if you will allow me one example, the Gerald Rosberg, who was the senior executive vice president of Columbia at the time, when two student groups, pro-Palestinian student groups, were suspended in the fall of 2023, he said they had engaged in threatening rhetoric and intimidation of pro-Israeli bystanders. That was the reason that was used. Now, that was exactly the same phrase that was used against our student Mohsen Madawi, who was arrested and slated for deportation, used by Marco Rubio to say that he was a threat to U.S. foreign policy.

0: These alignments are extremely troubling, and I think there's a lot more that we need to find out about how the revelations of the whistleblowers aligned with what happened at Columbia itself, with Columbia's own anti-Semitism task force, which just recently issued its fourth report with equally unfounded, non-evidentiary findings that were predetermined, just as the ones for the Justice Department. Now, when that happens inside the university as well as outside, where is the trust that makes education what it's supposed to be? A system of free inquiry, an atmosphere of trust where we can meet with each other and discuss some of the burning issues of our moment. There is, you know, it's very, very difficult to find a space at American universities and at Columbia to discuss what's going on in Gaza and the West Bank, according to your last segments. And there are pockets in the university where we find these spaces, but we it's very difficult to do so openly without setting ourselves up for major harassment and then also the Trump administration's threats.
1: Marianne Hirsch, Professor Emerita at Columbia University, thank you very much. You know, part of the $200 million settlement with Columbia included a $21 million fund, and you have, along with other Jewish faculty members, filed claims to say that your support for Palestinian rights was part of the anti-Semitism. And that does it for today's show. Happy birthday, Kouros Ismaili. Amy Goodman will be back hosting next week. She'll also be speaking at Middlebury College in Vermont on August 28th. Visit democracynow.org for more information. I'm Anjali Kamath. Thank you for joining us.
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0: Hello, friends. I have sad news. Frank Beard, the clean-shaven drummer for ZZ Top, passed away Monday at the age of 77. Guitarist and band leader Billy Gibbons wrote this on Facebook. Today, Elwood and I lost a great friend and collaborator, and the world lost one of the most naturally innovative drummers and a great and true son of Texas. His signature backbeat was key to keeping ZZ on top. So we're going to do a little tribute to Frank Beard. And we're going to start it with Heard It on the X.

United takes his time. About to check outside the game. And you know what I'm talking about. Just let me know if you wanna go to that whole mile on the range. They got a lot of nice girls.

met ZZ Top, and we are doing an extended tribute to ZZ Top's drummer Frank Beard, who passed away on Monday. We started with Heard It on the X, then Francine, Beer Drinkers and Hellraisers, Waiting for the Bus, and Jesus Just Left Chicago, Mexican Blackbird, LaGrange, Tush, and we finished with It's Only Love. It's 10:30, and this is WOJB Reserve, Wisconsin. 88.9 FM, community-powered radio from La Couturée, streaming at wojb.org or with the TuneIn app on your mobile device. So we're going to continue with more ZZ Top, and this is Fool for Your Stockings.

And that was our tribute to the late Frank Beard, the drummer for ZZ Top. And ZZ Top's, let's see, we just started with A Fool for Your Stockings, then I'm Bad, I'm Nationwide, Arrested for Driving While Blind, Gimme All Your Lovin', Cheap Sunglasses, Sharp Dressed Man, and we just finished with Legs. ZZ Top's original bass player, Dusty Hill, died in 2021. Now that Frank Beard has passed, Billy Gibbons is the sole surviving core member of ZZ Top. When ZZ Top was inducted into the Rock and Roll Hall of Fame in 2004, Frank Beard said, "Most of my life has been a pleasant surprise, and so is this. Thank you." R.I.P. Rest in peace, Frank Beard. Well, it's almost 11 o'clock. 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

0: Here's your weekly Comrade Krasnov Chronicles, a regular feature of Radio Free Nobleton's music from the 46th parallel. By way of introduction, a retired Russian intelligence general has said that in 1987, a New York City real estate businessman on a visit to Moscow was recruited by the KGB. He was given the codename Krasnov. Still an active asset, his current case officer is a close associate of former KGB and FSB officer Vladimir Putin. Today's episode of the Krasnov Chronicles is dedicated to the crew of the USS Abraham Lincoln and their families. And this is day 174 of World War III.
1: The war is going very badly for the Federation, far worse than is generally known.
0: It's also day 245 of the Epstein Files Transparency Act, passed by Congress and signed by Krasnov, requiring the release of the full, unredacted Epstein files. We're still waiting. I've been gone for a couple of weeks. What did I miss? Well, sailors aboard the USS Abraham Lincoln have been deployed at sea without a port call for more than 260 days, far exceeding the standard six-month limit. Reports indicate severe fatigue, food shortages, and broken plumbing, alongside a mounting mental health and morale crisis. Some sailors have tried to jump overboard. Families of the crew members have criticized officials in the Krasnov administration. When asked by reporters about those concerns, Krasnov rejected the premise, flatly stating no, they're not, or that reports of poor conditions were inaccurate. He said that the length of the deployment was, quote, not nearly long enough. Defense Secretary Pete Hegseth claimed that reports concerning the deteriorating well-being of the crew had been, quote, completely misrepresented. What else? Well, for the low, low price of only $100,000 a month, you can get advance notice of Krasnov's market-moving tweets. I'll be announcing my GoFundMe soon. And Senator John Ossoff has criticized Krasnov's work ethic.
2: While the sailors on the Lincoln fight his war, while he fruitlessly drains our munitions and oil reserves, the president sleeps through his meetings. He golfs and trades stocks. See, he doesn't want to do the job. He wants to build his ballroom and travel with Natalie on their apparently defenseless flying palace gifted by the Emir of Qatar.
0: Wow, that one line, travel with Natalie, really upset Krasnov supporters. Is that what the kids are calling it now, travel with Natalie? Is that the new tossed salad? Anyway, the over-the-top, angry pushback to that one line made everyone focus on Natalie Harp, former White House press secretary and current MS Now host. Jen Psaki paid attention, too.
3: Did you hear the crowd for that last part when Senator Ossoff said he wants to build his ballroom and travel with Natalie on their apparently defenseless flying palace? Well, those, of course, were references to Trump's obsession with building a White House ballroom and the $400 million jet Trump took as a gift from Qatar. But some of you out there might be asking yourselves, who the heck is Natalie? And that appears to have been a reference to Natalie Harp, who is the woman sometimes referred to as the human printer for her role in printing. You can see her right there on the screen and typing dictated social media posts of Trump's. Remember when Trump's knock off Air Force One? Of course you do, in a catering car because of the threat of an Iranian attack. Well, Natalie Harp was one of a handful of special aides he took with him. Well, top cabinet officials like, say, Secretary of State Marco Rubio were left aboard the plane that was supposedly being targeted by Iran. And even before the catering car incident, recent reporting in Jonathan Swan and Maggie Haberman's book Regime Change reignited quite a bit of interest in the close relationship between Trump and Harp. Thanks to reporting from Haberman and Swan, we know that Natalie Harp has spent the last few years writing Donald Trump intimate and personal letters. And those letters reportedly include passages like this: you're all that matters to me. And another one: I don't ever want to let you down. Now, in one letter, Natalie Harp reportedly thanked Trump for being her, quote, guardian and protector in this life. So a lot to say about these letters. But I mean, just as an aside, imagine if of all of the people on this planet, Donald Trump is the one you saw that way. But that aside, there's more. In another letter, she reportedly told Trump that she wanted to get back to, quote, that synergy she used to have with him, where, quote, we'd talk about everything and nothing. She wrote, I want to bring you joy to feel like we can get through a day without ever having to talk work. Which, again, is a totally normal thing to say to your 80-year-old boss who is the president of the United States, or write to him, I guess I should say.
4: Well, Jonathan LeMayer wrote in The Atlantic, quote, it was reported last week that Harp was one of a handful of aides chosen to join Krasnov when he was furtively whisked off Air Force One at the Ankara, Turkey airport earlier this summer because of Secret Service concerns about a threat from Iran. The questions were immediate. Why did this young aide, whose official responsibilities remain murky at best, hide with Krasnov in the truck as the president secretly boarded a different aircraft, even as the Secretary of State and the Secretary of the Treasury were left on board what became, in essence, a decoy plane? Just who is she, and what does she actually do? The violent furor of the reaction to Ossoff's mention of Natalie, LeMayer continued, quote, underlines Harp's importance in Krasnov's world. She is the president's constant companion on Marine One, at Mar-a-Lago, and at summons across the world, those familiar with the position told me. They added that the president has described her to them as, quote, my Natalie, end quote. She's also been nicknamed the human printer because she totes around a portable printer so she can, at any point, dash out a paper copy, which is Krasnov's preferred form in which to read things, of a poll or a news story. She has learned his cadence and unorthodox capitalizations well enough to draft social media posts for him to approve. She trawls social media for material that the president can use in his feeds, including posts that have led to trouble, such as one depicting the Obamas as apes. Some aides have quietly grumbled to those I spoke with that Harp is too experienced to have such unfettered access to the president. End quote. That was Jonathan LeMayer in The Atlantic. And providing us with a slightly more sinister perspective, here's the social media influencer who posts as silent middle child while playing video games.
5: Called it, not that it was a hard call to make, because it's looking like Natalie Karp, Trump's executive assistant, is almost certainly an agent for foreign governments, plural, and probably an intelligent asset as well, even if she herself is not actually foreign. And that's because we are just now finding out that Harp is not only the primary person that foreign agents have been contacting to try and get a hold of Trump, but that she also refused to fill out security clearance paperwork for her entire first year in her current position, which, let me remind you, is the year that Trump and friends were busy firing anyone in the government that might check or oppose them. So just to be clear, Harp, who has more access to the president than just about anyone else, and who sees and controls all of the information that he has access to, is not only unelected, unvetted, and unqualified, she also operated without clearance and entirely outside the chain of command to help potentially hostile foreign agents gain access to the president of the United States. Of course, the real problem here isn't Harp, it's that the president of the United States is a geriatric, narcissistic child sex predator that is so far gone with dementia that he can't even recognize the most obvious love scam in existence, and that he is so corrupt that he probably wouldn't care even if he still had all of his faculties intact anyways. Or perhaps the problem is his base, which spent decades screaming about Monica Lewinsky and family values, and the last 4 years moaning about sleepy Biden, only to ignore all the same signs and worse in Trump. So here we are. Now, if I had to guess, I would bet that Harp won't remain in her current position for much longer. As young and attractive as she is, at least for Trump, there's nothing a narcissist like Trump cares about more than his public image. And even in the depths of his dementia, the second he feels that she's harming his image more than helping him, she'll get the boot just like so many other of the women that previously held positions of power in his administration. You'd think they'd learn by now.
4: Well, don't hold back. Meanwhile, up is down and left is right. Our allies are our enemies, and our enemies are our allies. Putin is aiding Iran and trying to break up NATO while Krasnov is moving toward direct talks with Russia. Krasnov cut our military exercises with South Korea while praising North Korean dictator Kim Jong-un. Senator Chris Von Hollen, Democrat from Maryland, was asked about that.
6: Senator, what do you make of this pulling back of the exercises that we were undertaking? These are regular exercises we undertake with the South Korean military and several other countries to sort of demonstrate preparedness and sort of underscore our allyship with South Korea. It's not just that we pulled back, citing maybe there's too much money involved or whatever the case is. Donald Trump actually cited his relationship with Kim Jong-un and the fact that he's got a great relationship and he doesn't want to antagonize him as a reason for this. And Ben Rhodes pointed out in the last block, Kim Jong-un didn't reciprocate. It's not like he said, hey, good on you guys, we're tight.
7: Right. This is another example of, you know, Donald Trump giving things away and getting nothing in return for our country. And he continues to cozy up to dictators like Kim Jong-un and, of course, Putin. And as you discussed, you right now have the North Koreans supplying the Russians with weapons to go after Ukraine. And so this is another example where Donald Trump is undermining American credibility, undermining anybody's confidence in our partnerships. And of course, he also said it was because the South Koreans wouldn't join us in the illegal war that he and Prime Minister Netanyahu started in Iran. The purpose of these exercises, you know, Ali, is not just for the South Koreans' security. It's part of our alliance with them. North Korea has nuclear weapons. These exercises

0: I'm sorry, could you repeat the question?
1: If are Taiwan and the South China Sea national security issues for the United States, and if so, why or how?
0: I'm just going to be honest here. I'm not on national security. I'm not that informed on national security, so... But I do support the military. My brother was in the Air Force for 33 years, so I will do everything I can to support the military. My dad was in the Army. I'm not a polished politician up here. National security is not my thing, not my area of expertise, but I do support the military.
2: In the same debate, Graham also said that there were 50 million people living in South Carolina. There are only 5.6 million. Krasnov has endorsed her and will appear at her rally tonight. Recently confirmed, Attorney General Todd Blanch is no longer acting. He was asked to pledge to keep the Department of Justice independent.
3: Can you pledge that the Justice Department will always act independently of the White House?
4: Well, there's a big difference between saying we will always do our job and investigate any case and act independently of the White House. No, I'm not going to pledge that. And no attorney general should ever pledge that.
3: Well, I guess big picture, if the president asks you to do something that you feel crosses an ethical or legal line, would you do it?
4: The president will never ask me to do something unethical or legal or illegal. He never has. He never will.
2: Repeating. No longer acting Attorney General Todd Blanch stated that the president will never ask him to do anything unethical or illegal, and that he never has and never will. I would like to see him repeat that under oath. And that's your Krasnov Chronicles for August 21st, 2026. Remember, regime change begins at home. If you liked or hated today's Krasnov Chronicles, let me know. Send an email to radiofreenobleton@gmail.com. And as always, your hate mail will be graded. And here's one more from the late Frank Beard of ZZ Top.
5: Somewhere in there, I got $72,000. I remember that was the first big money I ever got. I got a check for $72,000. Somewhere in there. What's he doing? I've been on drugs. Every bit of it.
2: Oh, Frank, how we miss you. And now here's the weather. From the bustling Sawyer County Airport, where our intrepid meteorological correspondent is getting ready for winter, here's the weekend forecast. It's currently 69 degrees and overcast. Today, the high will be 78 and partly sunny. Tonight, the low will be 52 with showers and then a slight chance of thunderstorms. Tomorrow, Saturday, the high will be 75 and sunny. Saturday night, the low will be 45 and mostly clear. On Sunday, the high will be 76 and sunny. And on Sunday night, the low will be 43 and mostly clear. On Monday, the high will be 79 and mostly sunny. Enjoy your time indoors working. I would, except I'm not working. Okay, today is August 21st, and that, well, it's the National Day, National Senior Citizens Day, and August is National Dog Month.

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And we just heard a little tribute to man's best friend, the dog, because August is National Dog Month. We started with Pink Floyd, Seamus, and then Johnny Cash, live at Folsom Prison, Dirty Old Egg-Sucking Dog. And then John Hyatt, My Dog and Me. And then Dr. John, How Come My Dog Don't Bark When You Come Around. And we finished off with Bobby Blue Bland, I Wouldn't Treat a Dog the Way You Treated Me. 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So, it's August 21st, and what else happened in history? Well, in 1831, Nat Turner led black slaves and free blacks in a rebellion in Southampton County, Virginia. The uprising resulted in the deaths of 55 white people. Turner was captured and executed for causing the rebellion. What most stories don't mention is that 120 black women and children, many of whom were not involved in the revolt, were killed by soldiers and local mobs in retaliation. In 1925, the Scopes Monkey Trial concluded in Dayton, Tennessee, with John T. Scopes convicted of teaching evolution. He was fined $100 and costs. And in 1949, the United States Senate ratified the North Atlantic Treaty Organization, NATO, by a vote of 82 to 13. I wonder if Chuck Grassley was one of those 13 who voted against it. And in 1959, Hawaii became the 50th state.

And that was Israel is Kamakawiwo Ole. I hope I got that right. With Somewhere Over the Rainbow, a native Hawaiian. And today is the anniversary of Hawaii becoming our 50th state. And we have some birthdays. In 1899, Ernest Hemingway was born. In 1936, Wilt Chamberlain. In 1938, Kenny Rogers. And 1951, Robin Williams. And in 2000, Erling Haaland, the Norwegian soccer player. And finally, in 1948, Cat Stevens, now known as Yusuf Islam, was born. And this is from T for the Tillerman, Longer Boats.

Willie Nelson, Blue Skies. That's from his Stardust album. Well, Willie Nelson posted on social media about a proposed data center in Abbott, Texas. And this is what he had to say. Quote, I grew up in Abbott, and I still have a home there with farmed land where I can still see stars at night. And now our community, like many others, needs to fight against data centers invading our land. The last thing we need is a loud, water-thieving, light-polluting data center anywhere near our town or any others for that matter. The strength of rural America has never come from big industrial footprints. It comes from generations of people, open spaces, local businesses, and a connection to the land. All of America deserves thoughtful stewardship that doesn't steal farmland, where our essential shared food is grown, and small family farmers' livelihoods, and not data centers that only destroy the environment around them. Whoever controls food and water controls the masses. Let's not allow our own demise or give up control over necessary resources in the U.S., and especially in Abbott. Here's another one from Willie.

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1: To the better
2: more educational
1: of our nation.
2: Economic security.
1: We find that they celebrate the simple things, the basic things, such as goodness, decency,
2: to improve the state
1: love,
2: of our union,
1: kindness,
2: we must ask more of ourselves, we must expect more of each
1: traffic.
2: Other, and we must face
1: the
2: our challenges
1: are the ones
2: together.
1: To today, if we are to surmount what divides us and cement what unites us.
3: And that was Margot Price with All American Made. Before that, Alison Russell, Just Like Saturday, featuring Ruby Amamfu. And we started that set with Willie Nelson, Blue Eyes Crying in the Rain. And stay tuned to WOJB at noon for National Native News and Native America Calling. At 1, The Friday Show, Jeffrey Jones brings you the best rock, rhythm, and soul. Anything with a groove. And at 5, Science Friday from NPR, Brain Fun for Curious People. At 6, As It Happens from the CBC. At 7, Kitch Corral. At 9, At Risk Radio. And I'll be back next week. And until then, we'll take it out with Crosby, Stills, and Nash, Find the Cost of Freedom.

0: This is WOJB Reserve, Wisconsin. It's noon.
1: A more competitive and commercialized venture. Today we'll hear from native surfers who are building on the foundations of their ancestors to realize the spiritual and healing aspects of surfing, both for themselves and the coming generations of surfers. Our discussion starts right after the news.

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And here it is, 1 o'clock again on Friday afternoon. Welcome to the Friday show. This is community-powered rock, rhythm, and soul for your Friday afternoon. I'm Jeffrey Jones. I'm with you till 5 o'clock. Got 4 hours ahead of us of the best mix of rock, soul, R&B, funk, anything with a groove. That's what we do here on the Friday show.

10 minutes after 1 o'clock, 67 degrees here at La Couturier. You're tuned into the Friday show, listener-powered rock, rhythm, and soul for your Friday afternoon. Smokey and the Miracles, 1967, The Tears of a Clown. Also, Marvin Gaye and Kim Weston, It Takes Two, and we heard Dobie Gray in there as well. Dobie Gray sings for In Crowders at Go, Go, Go, 1965, Out on the Floor. I'm Jeff. I'm with you till 5 o'clock. I'd like to thank everybody who came out to the party last Friday at the Portage in Cable. We had a good time. People were out on the floor dancing. It was a good time, and we want to do it again. So, again, thanks for thanks for joining us live for the TGIF. Thank God it's Funkin' Friday Dance Party. We have music right now from Brenda Holloway from 1967 here on the Friday show on WOJB.

Marvin and Tammy from You're All I Need here on WOJB 1968. Gloria Jones before that from 66 with Come Go With Me. And that was The Supremes from The Supremes A Go Go from 1966. Love is like an itching in my heart. Patrice Holloway. Or it's Patrice Holloway, Stolen Hours from 1966. The Spinners in there as well. It's a shame we heard Brenda Holloway at the top of the set. Just look what you've done. Just about 28 minutes past 1 o'clock here on the Friday show. This is community-powered rock, rhythm, and soul for your Friday afternoon. 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The Friday show here on WOJB Reserve continues with the MVPs, Turning My Heartbeat Up, here on WOJB.

Jackie Wilson, Mr. Excitement there. Your Love Keeps Lifting Me Higher and Higher from 1968. Also, Cliff Noble's My Love Is Getting Stronger. And we heard Stevie Wonder in there as well. Signed, sealed, delivered. I'm Yours. That was from 1970. And the MVPs in there as well. 1971 on Buddha Records. Turning My Heartbeat Up. It is 20 minutes in front of 2 o'clock. 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This is community-powered rock, rhythm, and soul for your Friday afternoon. We have some Otis coming up, also some James Brown, some Valentinos, the Four Tops, and Sam and Dave, plus another afternoon of the best mix of rock, soul, R&B, funk. 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

It's the Friday show here on WOJB, the Four Tops. Shake Me, Wake Me When It's Over, 1966. Also, the Valentinos, those Womack brothers and cousins all together. 1966, Sweeter Than the Day Before, on the Chess Records label. I think it was released on Checkers, Checker Records. James Brown and the Famous Flames in there, too. There Was a Time. Otis Redding, She Put the Hurt on Me. That was from Complete and Unbelievable, the Otis Redding Dictionary of Soul. And Sam and Dave, You Got Me Hummin' from 1966. It's 4 minutes in front of 2 o'clock. The Friday show here on WOJB comes to you through the sponsorship of Northwind Book and Fiber. 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The temperature has been holding steady at 67 degrees, and the skies are still a bit overcast. Looking for a partly sunny skies, maybe a little bit of clearing this afternoon, getting up into the upper 70s. Tonight, overnight, lows in the low 50s with a slight chance of showers and thunderstorms. And then sunny on Saturday, getting up into the mid-70s. Let's continue with the music here on the Friday show on WOJB Reserve. 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

Music from Wilson Pickett, You Keep Me Hanging On, from his 1970 album, Right On, here on the Friday Show, WOJB. The Marvelettes before that, Don't Mess With Bill, from 1965. The Isley Brothers, This Old Heart of Mine Is Weak for You, from 1966. It's 8 minutes past 2 o'clock, currently 68 degrees here at Lacuna Ray. I'm Jeff. I'm with you till 5 o'clock here on the Friday Show. 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The rest of August and into September, featuring live music this evening by Annie Marie. Tuesday trivia nights coming around August 25th and September 1st, and an open mic night hosted by local poet Anthony Signorelli on August 26th. Then the venue will turn into a listening room and live music by Fame Rochelle and the Wax Wings on September 4th. 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I'm Jeff. It's the Friday Show, community-powered rock, rhythm, and soul here on WOJB. We have Rufus featuring Chaka Khan to continue from their self-titled album from 1975. This is Sweet Thing here on WOJB.

Music from the Staple Singers from Be What You Are, 1973. If you're ready, come go with me. And Al Green, Here I Am, Come and Take Me from 1972. That was Joe Simon up there, too. Further on down the road from 1970, written by Jesse Ed Davis, by the way, when he was with Taj Mahal and his group. Barbara Acklin in there, Love from... was Am I the Same Girl from 1968. And Rufus featuring Chaka Khan leading off that set was Sweet Thing from their self-titled album from 1975. Just about 28 minutes past 2 o'clock. Coming up at the top of the 3 o'clock hour, we take a little break for our Friday afternoon news update from Public News Service and back to the music again. Another couple of hours left together after that, including our time in the 420 Lounge for the enhanced listening experience. We have some Temptations, some War, some solo Eddie Kendricks in there, and also some Mays, some Bill Withers, Donald Byrd, and Booker T. All in the 420 Lounge for the enhanced listening experience. And then at 5 o'clock, stay tuned for Science Friday from NPR. 6 o'clock, As It Happens, from the CBC. And at 7 o'clock, it's back to music. Will be in from 7 until midnight tonight, playing the music for you. Filling in for Mr. D. And also for Dave World and Jim B. It's tonight here on WOJB, so stick around. We have music coming up from Kool and the Gang. 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Currently, the Highway 27 road closure starts about 3 miles south of Ignite, so they are accessible right now as usual. 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It is 2:30. We have Kool and the Gang up next. Hollywood Swinging here on WOJB.

Music from Brick, that's Dusik, here on WOJB. Cool in the Gang before that with Hollywood Swingin'. 20 minutes in front of 3 o'clock. I'm Jeff. It's the Friday show here on WOJB. 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WOJB on the road. Thrilled to welcome Anishinaabe songwriter and musician Keith Sekola and Cayuga First Nations actor, director, and musician Gary Farmer together in concert Saturday, September 5th at the Potter's Shed, 260 Industrial Boulevard in Shell Lake, Wisconsin. 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Cola's classic Native Americana anthem, Indian Cars, has been the most requested song on tribal radio for over 3 decades. Gary Farmer, best known for his roles in Dead Man and Reservation Dogs, has fronted the popular blues rock band The Troublemakers for 20 years. 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Let's continue with the music. We have Honeycone up next from Soulful Tapestry. This is Stick Up.

Music from King Floyd, 1971, his self-titled album, and Groove Me, Charles Watt, and the Watts 103rd Street Rhythm Band, Express Yourself. Honeycomb in there as well, with a Stick Up from Soulful Tapestry, 1971. I'm Jeff, it's the Friday Show. 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I'm Jeff. Coming up is our afternoon news update. Until that time, music by suggestion from Peter Tosh. This is Johnny B. Good here on WOJB.

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1: Public News Service Friday Afternoon Update. I'm Mike Clifford. They are most certainly a rare occurrence for the Big Apple, but on Thursday evening, tornadoes struck New York City and Long Island as severe weather drenched parts of the Mid-Atlantic, flooded streets and subway stations, and disrupted traffic on some highways. And the National Transportation Safety Board Alaska Region Chief says a charter plane crashed near a remote radar site in western Alaska, killing all 8 people on board. The plane was a civilian contracted flight. Search and rescue crews later confirmed there were no survivors. Meantime, Monday is the last day for the public to comment on a plan by the Bureau of Land Management to sell 50 oil and gas parcels totaling 36,000 acres across Kern, Kings, Fresno, and San Luis Obispo counties.
2: People can also weigh in on a separate proposal that critics say would limit public participation, weaken environmental protections, and make it easier to expand oil and gas development. Heidi Harmon is a former mayor of San Luis Obispo and a member of the Leadership Council at the nonprofit California Elected Officials to Protect America. She says drilling and fracking would destroy these natural spaces forever.
3: The last thing we need as the climate crisis spirals out of control are more fossil fuels in our system. Now we're looking at probably the highest heat year in history. The climate crisis is here. It's happening.
2: The Trump administration has focused on expanding the domestic oil and gas industry, arguing that it provides good jobs and reduces the need to import oil from abroad. I'm Suzanne Potter.
1: And immigrant rights groups in Washington are urging Governor Bob Ferguson to use emergency funds to preserve health care for foreign-born families, including legally protected refugees and asylees who are facing Medicaid cuts. On October 1st, 15,000 immigrants in the state will lose coverage under the Trump administration's massive budget bill.
4: Ukrainian refugee Liliana Chernova works as a caregiver for her daughter and mother-in-law, who has stage 4 cancer, and calls the cuts a human catastrophe. Here she is speaking through an interpreter.
5: I'm just asking you to protect us, not deprive us from medical insurance. Let us live in human conditions, not to deprive our clients from medical insurance. They are needing it very, very much.
4: Service Employees International Union Local 775 represents more than 60,000 long-term care workers, about a third of which are immigrants. I'm Isabel Charlet.
1: Next, the Environmental Protection Agency is proposing changes to emissions requirements for model year 2027 heavy-duty trucks. Dr. Milan Hahn, a University of Michigan pulmonologist and American Lung Association spokesperson, says everyone is vulnerable to the effects of air pollution, but the risks aren't shared equally.
6: People that are going to be more impacted are those who live, work, or attend school near highways, ports, freeways.
1: The agency estimates the plan could save buyers up to $6,000 per truck while preserving nearly 90% of projected nitrogen oxide reductions. This is Public News Service. Conservation groups in Utah say a Trump administration plan to cancel the decades-old roadless rule in national forests is ill-conceived and reckless.
7: 2001 rule limits road building and most logging in undeveloped parts of national forests. About half of Utah's roughly 8 million acres of Forest Service land are affected by the roadless rule. Kim Pope, a conservation strategist with the Sierra Club, says the move not only endangers the ecology of Utah's forests, but would also allow potentially to destructive development at important historical and archaeological sites.
8: A lot of these roadless areas have cultural significance and also have historic relevance, things like petroglyphs and places that are really important to the indigenous history of the area.
7: Supporters like Utah Governor Spencer Cox and federal officials argue that the rule prevents forest managers from thinning overgrown and diseased timber to lower fire risks. I'm Mark Richardson.
1: An excessive social media use could be harmful for people in their late teens and early 20s.
9: A report from a team at the UT Health Houston School of Behavioral Health Sciences found that higher social media use is associated with increased levels of anxiety, depression, and suicidal thoughts among young people. Psychologist Jeff Temple says this is the first time this particular age group has been studied.
10: College students, as well as those in the workforce, trade school, military, not working, chain, and it's a contemporary sample. So the newer type of things like TikTok, the sort of endless scroll that we see with smartphones and social media.
9: Study participants who used social media for more than 6 hours a day reported the most symptoms. Temple adds the research couldn't determine if social media use contributed to the mental health problems or if people with mental health issues spent more time on social media. I'm Frieda Ross reporting.
11: Finally, as election officials across New Hampshire prepare for the September primaries, voters of all political backgrounds say they're increasingly concerned about election security.
12: A recent Gallup Charles F. Kettering Foundation poll reveals 2 in 3 Americans worry political leaders will work to change election outcomes, while more than half of respondents worry their ballot will not be properly counted. Lisa Kovac with the New Hampshire Campaign for Voting Rights says while the Trump administration has spent years testing the electoral system's limits, voters should feel confident.
13: The structures that make a free and fair election possible in the United States are still strong, and the people who run our elections are really committed to doing their jobs.
12: She says other countries have shown it's much more difficult to interfere in an election when there's a high voter turnout. I'm Catherine Carley.
11: This is Mike Clifford, and thank you for wrapping up your week with Public News Service, member and listener supported. 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
14: Just about 6.5 minutes past 3 o'clock, you're listening to WOJB Reserve, community-powered radio from Le Coup d'Orée. 69 here at Le Coup d'Orée. The skies are cloudy. It's overcast at the airport as well. Today, though, they're asking for, or calling for, mostly sunny skies. Maybe they're asking. Mostly sunny and highs in the upper 70s. Overnight tonight, looking at a chance of showers, maybe some thunder showers as well. Only a slight chance, though, with lows in the low 50s. Saturday is going to be sunny and 75 degrees here in the Northland. Again, right now we've got 69 here at Le Coup d'Orée. 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So you can say, I care, I carry Narcan. I'm Jeff, the afternoon here on WOJB. This is the Friday show. We got Love Roller Coaster from Ohio Players.

Music from War, from The World is a Ghetto, 1972, Cisco Kid. Sly and the Family Stone, Thank You for Letting Me Be Myself Again, from 1970. And we heard Rufus featuring Chaka Khan, You Got the Love, from Rags to Rufus. Ohio Players leading off with Love Roller Coaster from 1975. Just about 27 minutes past 3, you're listening to the Friday Show, community-powered rock, rhythm, and soul here on WOJB. With you until 5 o'clock, I'm Jeffrey Jones. Coming up at 5, stay tuned for Science Friday from NPR at 6 o'clock, as it happens, from the CBC. Back to music at 7 o'clock. Will is in for the entire evening during the 7 to a midnight hour here on WOJB. So stick around for great music tonight following our news and information programming here at WOJB. Also stick around for the 420 Lounge coming up in the 4 o'clock hour at or around 4:20 in the afternoon. Maybe a little bit early because we did overstuff our playlist again like we sometimes do. Music from The Temptations, some more War. Also Eddie Kendricks in there as well. We have Maze. We have some Bill Withers, some Donald Byrd, and some Booker T and the MGs. That's all coming up in the 420 Lounge for the enhanced listening experience here on WOJB. 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This year's lineup includes Southern Avenue, Charlie Parr, The Steel Wheels, Blue Moon Marquee, and many more. Tickets and information at porkiesfestival.org. What do we have up next? We have music from the OJs. For the Love of Money, you're on WOJB Reserve.

The Brothers Johnson Stomp here on the Friday show, also for the love of money from the OJs. 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We have music from the Gap Band up next. Outstanding here on WOJB.

0: Music from Heatwave, The Groove Line, here on WOJB Reserve. That's from their album, Central Heating. Bootsy's Rubber Band with Hollywood Squares. Had the Gap Band in there as well with Outstanding from 1982. It is right about 4 o'clock. I'm Jeff. You're listening to the Friday show here on WOJB Reserve, community-powered radio from Lacouta Ray. 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Into the 4 o'clock hour with Parliament, title track to Chocolate City, here on WOJB Reserve.
1: Oh, what's happening, CC? They still call it the White House, but that's a temporary condition, too. Can you dig it, CC? To each his reach, and if I don't cop, it ain't mine to hand. But I'll be reaching for you, because I love you, CC. Right on. There's a lot of chocolate cities around. We've got Newark, we've got Gary. Somebody told me we got L.A. And we're working on Atlanta.

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Hey, CC. They say you jive and game and can't be changed. But on the positive side, you're my piece of the rock and I love you, CC. Can you dig it? Hey, we didn't get our 40 acres

Ali is in the White House. Reverend Ike, Secretary of the Treasury. Richard Pryor, Minister of Education. Stevie Wonder, Secretary of Fine Arts. And Miss Aretha Franklin, the First Lady. Are you out there, CC? A chocolate city is no dream. It's my piece of the rock. And I dig you, CC. God

It's the Friday show here on WOJB. Curtis Mayfield. Just a reminder, WOJB on the road, welcoming Anishinaabe singer, songwriter, and musician Keith Sekola and Cayuga First Nations actor, director, and musician Gary Farmer together in concert Saturday, September 5th at the Potter's Shed on Industrial Boulevard in Shell Lake, Wisconsin. Showtime is 7. 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

James Brown and the Famous Flames from 1969. Mother Popcorn, you got to have a mother for me. Here on the Friday show, WOJB Reserve, we're broadcasting from Le Coup d'Orée. 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Going in with the Temptations, this is Plastic Man.

Eddie Kendrick from his self-titled solo release, 1976. Keep on Truckin', Gypsy Man by War. We also heard The Temptations in there as well. And Plastic Man. 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We have some Bill Withers on the way and some Donald Byrd, as well as Booker T. Right now, though, back into the music with some Maze.

0: 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And at 7 o'clock, back to music. Cloudman is in tonight at 7 o'clock, and he'll be taking you through the entire evening until midnight here on WOJB Reserve, Wisconsin. 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Right now, 73, a little bit of sunshine filtering through. We do have a chance of showers and maybe some thunder showers overnight tonight, down to the low 50s. Sunny skies Saturday, getting up into the mid-70s. And Saturday night's going to be mostly clear with lows in the mid-40s. And sunny and 76 on Sunday. 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
1: Climate change involves a lot of physics, so why aren't more physicists working on it? I'm Flora Lichtman, and this is Science Friday. Physics that explains the universe can also be used to help understand Earth's climate systems, but the disciplines often remain separated. A physicist is bridging the gap. Plus, mysterious little red dots are popping up on James Webb Space Telescope images. And you know who's excited? Astrophysicists.
2: Every time you, like, switch on a telescope to look at an era of the universe you've never seen before, every astronomer is secretly hoping to find the unknown unknown.
1: We'll talk about it. And you've heard of large language models, but how about world models? AI that can predict physical space. We'll hear why it's important. That's after this.
3: Live from NPR News in Washington, I'm Ryland Barton. President Trump has turned the National Mall and streets of downtown Washington, D.C. into an IndyCar racetrack for the weekend. Trump bypassed congressional approval and issued an executive order earlier this year to fast-track the event. It's the latest in a series of events celebrating America's 250th birthday that critics say have turned the nation's capital into Trump's personal playground. NPR's Adam Biern has been checking out the track.
4: Crews are putting the final touches on a transformation of the National Mall. It's normally the home of many of the city's museums and monuments. This weekend, the wide streets are being taken over by race cars. It's part of the celebrations for America's 250th birthday. Bud Denker is the event's chairman. He says we can expect to see much higher speeds than on an average day.
5: Legally, the speed limit here is between 25 and 30 miles an hour. For our race, it's unlimited.
4: Denker thinks the drivers will hit 180 miles an hour on Pennsylvania Avenue. Qualifying for the race is Saturday. The main event is Sunday afternoon. Adam Biern, NPR News, Washington.
3: The federal government is out with a new plan that calls for significant cuts to the amount of Colorado River water flowing to Arizona, California, and Nevada. From member station KJZZ, Alex Hager reports the main states and the river's lower basin will rein in demand by about 20%.
6: The cutbacks will last through 2028. It's an attempt to prop up the nation's two largest reservoirs, which both hit record low levels earlier this month. The cuts could have been nearly double this amount, but the federal government negotiated with Arizona, California, and Nevada to soften the blow of water reductions. Cities in the Phoenix and Tucson areas will be the hardest hit, but most have robust backup plans to keep taps flowing normally. The upstream states of Colorado, Utah, Wyoming, and New Mexico will not have to take cutbacks under the new plan. That's after years of failed negotiations. Federal officials said they want to keep working with states that use the river to come up with a consensus agreement for cutting back on demand. For NPR News, I'm Alex Hager in Phoenix.
3: The Trump administration has taken another step towards potentially changing the way children get vaccinated against infectious diseases. NPR's Rob Stein reports.
7: The Department of Health and Human Services is seeking public comment on possible changes in how the federal government categorizes childhood vaccines. For example, federal officials are asking whether more vaccines should be in a category called shared clinical decision making. That's where parents are advised to consult with a health professional about whether or not a vaccine is absolutely necessary. This is the first concrete step taken by the administration to implement a controversial executive order President Trump signed last week about childhood vaccines. That order calls for children to receive fewer shots and space out the shots they do get more. Rob Stein, NPR News.
3: Major U.S. stock indexes rose today. This is NPR News. The editor-in-chief of military news outlet Stars and Stripes says the Pentagon has fired him, as well as its publisher and a reporter. Eric Slavin cited an interview he gave in which he objected to any potential censorship by the U.S. military. Stars and Stripes is partly funded by the Pentagon, but has a long legacy of editorial independence. Recently, it reported on challenging conditions aboard the USS Abraham Lincoln aircraft carrier. Several states looking for new ways to crack down on homelessness have passed laws that make it a crime to camp on public property. NPR's Marissa J. Lang reports Tennessee has some of the harshest camping penalties in the country.
8: Three people in Tennessee this summer have been charged with felonies for camping on public property. Two in a Nashville park, and recently a Chattanooga man who was found sleeping in his car. Under state law, he could face up to 6 years in prison. Lindsey Crinks of Housing for All Tennessee says these increasing arrests don't actually help solve homelessness.
9: These kind of laws are just punishing people for their poverty. They're prolonging homelessness, and they're doing nothing to solve our housing crisis.
8: Those who support camping bans say they give states and local law enforcement more power to forcibly move hard-to-reach people off the street. Marissa J. Lang, NPR News.
3: Prince Harry and six others, including Elton John, have been ordered to pay nearly $13 million to the publisher of Britain's Daily Mail. This follows their failed invasion of privacy case. The group lost a high court case last month, which alleged illegal phone hacking. The publisher denied the claims. The judgment comes as Harry and his family plan to move back to the UK. This is NPR News from Washington.
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0: This is Science Friday. I'm Ira Plato. When I think of physics, my mind goes to the basics like gravity and magnetism, or to astrophysics, black holes, exoplanets. But many of the same principles used to understand how the universe works can also be used to study Earth's climate systems. Because at its core, climate change is a physics problem. But traditionally, research institutions and universities have kept these two fields, climate change and physics, separate. I want you to meet someone trying to combine them. Dr. Morgan O'Neill has spent her career with one foot in the classical physics world and the other in climate change research. And now she's on a mission to invite more traditional physicists into the field of climate research. Dr. Morgan O'Neill is an assistant professor at the University of Toronto, where she studies the physics of climate change. Welcome to Science Friday.
1: Thank you so much, Ira. I'm really pleased to be here.
0: Let's start with your story. When did the line between traditional physics and climate research start to blur for you?
1: Yeah, I started college in a traditional physics department, and I thought I was going to be a theoretical astrophysicist. I was certain that I would study spinning galaxies and black holes and the nature of the universe. But, you know, when you're in college, you're just confronted with all kinds of ideas and people and fields, right, and big societal problems. And I had kind of been casually interested, maybe a bit concerned about climate change, but I hadn't studied it much. But midway through my college career, my undergraduate studies, I realized that the physics that I was learning in class, which I thought would, you know, naturally be applied to the spin of galaxies, could actually make a lot of progress in climate science and climate change. And then I realized that those didn't have to be two separate parts of my brain. You know, my concern for the environment and my interest in doing really hard, complex, nonlinear, beautiful physics. It turned out I could do both at the same time. And so wow. I just had to shop, you know, for the right classes and the right professors and research projects. And so that's what tipped me over the edge toward climate science. It is physics. All of it is physics.
0: So when you study hurricanes, can you use the physics to apply that to galaxies, for an example? I mean, they're spinning, they're moving.
1: I mean, for sure, my simple brain saw a spinning galaxy and the spin of a hurricane, and I thought, oh, it's all the same. I'll just hop over to hurricanes. And indeed, I went to grad school to study hurricanes. But no, they're very different. I would say that, you know, fluid... So here's a challenge for the field. A traditional physics department actually rarely trains students in fluid mechanics, or some people call it fluid dynamics. And that's just how, you know, a gas or a liquid responds to all right. of the different forces pushing it around and shearing little packets of fluid. That's usually left to the engineers, which I think is really a shame. I mean, the engineers for sure need to get it right. But I think that fluid dynamics should also be embraced by physics departments at the undergraduate level, not least because the interest in climate physics among physics students is exploding. Those students need access to the language that we speak in climate science, and much of that is fluid mechanics. And yet this is considered traditional physics, at least once you get to the graduate level and many other fields. So one comparison I'd like to make is that there's, for some reason, this pedagogical division between studying Earth's climate and studying the, you know, the climates of other planets. And for some reason, if it's another planet, we might call that astrophysics. People will say, right. Oh, you're a planetary scientist, you're an astrophysicist. It is the same thing. And what's particularly exciting with Earth is that you can actually sample the wealth of climates available to a planet in our universe just by doing paleoclimate studies here on Earth. And I don't see that as a very different science than just figuring out what kind of planets there might be in, for example, exoplanet research, where we have upon thousands of planets that are being discovered all the time. You know, what do their climates look like? That's not a different problem. That's not a different kind of science than a climate scientist is asking here for what the Earth may have looked like 1 billion years ago.
0: Or what a geologist might look to Mars to look at the rock formations.
1: Absolutely, too. Absolutely. These are very complementary fields. And the more that planetary scientists see themselves as climate scientists, and the more that climate scientists see themselves as planetary scientists, the better off we'll be. Because, you know, ultimately it is all the same equations, and you just have to change some constants and maybe add a term here or there. It's not a big deal. And then,
0: not a big deal for you. I think easy for you for you to say.
1: Yeah, I mean, everyone has access to these classes. You just have to take a few classes to do this responsibly. But yeah, I think that it would be good for the field because it would allow people with a more traditional physics training to see how natural it would be for them to step over and work on climate problems. They have the right training. They have so many tools that could be brought to bear on climate physics problems.
0: Well, let's talk about your quest. What physics-y kinds of questions are you trying to answer?
1: Yeah, I have to say I'm an aspirational climate scientist because climate usually suggests a lower bound on scale and space and time. You know, people study the weather and then usually different people study the climate. And I'm really, really interested in the boundary between those two things. And that's because the child part of my inner brain still is really obsessed with strong winds. And the strong winds that we experience come from storms. And those are flashes in the pan with respect to climate, right? They're very small in space and time, but they're very extreme. So let's say you have a climate model and you're going to run it forward, but each little pixel in the climate model, it's a grid box, might be 100 kilometers by 100 kilometers on a side. So, mm-hmm. So if that's your pixel, if you can't have any, you know, updrafts or downdrafts or clouds or anything at all that's smaller than that very large area, you certainly can't simulate a tornado or, you know, the peak wind speeds in a hurricane. It's not possible. But the interesting thing is we don't know the physics of the small scale storms well enough to represent the very severe events well in climate models. And so when I say I'm aspirationally a climate scientist, what I mean is I work on the physics of the very small scale because in aggregate, these small scale physics are able themselves to push the climate. And so we're working on the really small scale stuff that helps us build better models.
0: Yeah. Yeah, I know I said at the top that you're on a mission to get more traditional physicists into climate research. How's that going? The game plan.
1: I don't know how upbeat you want to be on this show, Ira.
0: let it all hang out.
1: I would say that this is a really interesting time to try to recruit physicists to come work in climate physics as a place where they can contribute. Currently, I'm the chair of the American Physical Society group on the physics of climate, and it's our mission within the APS to grow the climate physics community and to serve as sort of a home for physicists coming from traditional backgrounds to come and see all of the ways in which they can contribute, whether they're condensed matter theorists or fluid mechanics experts or radiation or quantum materials experts. But it's a challenging time because of the current very strong ideological filter of the federal government on whose research is valid and worth funding and acceptable in the public discourse. And now we see that there is a very strong attempt to end federal funding of most or all climate research. So now we're asking climate scientists to, hey, maybe add a conference. Why don't you come to the Global Physics Summit of the APS when they themselves don't know if they'll ever hire a postdoc again? They don't know if they'll ever get a grant funded, you know, if they
0: It's that bad.
1: It's really bad. It's really bad. Some of my colleagues in the States are paralyzed and just can't sit down and write an NSF proposal because they don't know how they can pose their work in a way that won't get word gutted, you know?
0: No kidding.
1: If you study climate change and then you say in a proposal, this is my idea for studying climate change, and you know that the term climate change is going to prevent you from getting funded, how do you proceed? How do you ensure that your first year PhD student will have funding in 4 or 5 years? How do you ever post an ad for a postdoc again? It's very grim. It's horrible. And I'm really grateful to be in Toronto, where our federal government, you know, at least for now, continues to see enormous value and urgency in climate science research. So it's really challenging. It's challenging for us to grow the group on the physics of climate, but challenging for us to grow

0: There's a lot of interest, and I understand it because that's why I'm abroad now, too. I used to be in the States.
1: Right.
0: But, of course, we can't take everyone, and nor would I want to. I mean, the U.S. needs really great scientists, and the U.S. needs really excellent universities to train all of its phenomenal students. And so it's really tragic that so many people feel the need to leave just to be able to do their own research. I mean, it's a tragedy. It's a gutting of this world historic triumph of publicly funded scientific research and higher education. And it's nothing to celebrate. I am so sad about it.
1: Well, I don't want to end on a down note, but this interview started out in one spot, and it landed in a very worthwhile other spot, getting out your views about what's going on in American science. And I thank you for your work and for your opinions.
0: Thanks very much, Ira. I've appreciated this opportunity. What a pleasure to speak with you.
1: You too, Dr. Morgan O'Neill, assistant professor and atmospheric scientist at the University of Toronto and chair of the American Physical Society's Group on the Physics of Climate. We have to take a quick break, and when we come back, what are those little red dots showing up in images coming from the James Webb Space Telescope? This is Science Friday from WNYC Studios.

0: This is Science Friday. I'm Flora Lichtman. When the James Webb Space Telescope first started sending back images in 2022, something mysterious appeared. Little red dots speckled across the sky. They didn't look like any celestial objects we knew about. So, what are they? That was the question astronomers began racing to figure out. As you might expect, there was a lot of red-hot debate over what these little red dots are, but astrophysicists are making progress. They appear to be black holes, but black holes like we've never seen them before. In a recent paper in Nature, astrophysicist Dr. Rohan Naidu and his team studied one little red dot in particular with the very catchy name of MOM BH-star 1, and they have a theory about what it is. Dr. Naidu is an assistant professor at the Institute for Astronomy at the University of Hawaii. Welcome to Science Friday.
1: Thank you so much for having me. Yeah, really excited to be here.
0: We're so excited to talk about this. I want you to take us back in time. JWST starts sending back these images. You see these little red blobs appearing. Was this a big deal? Like, what was your reaction and what was the reaction of the field?
1: So I think it is very exciting because, you know, every time you switch on a telescope to look at an era of the universe you've never seen before, every astronomer is secretly hoping to find unknown unknowns, you know, things that were never predicted or theorized that just jump out of you. And so the little red dots were exactly this, right? So they were everywhere. And so they probably are something important. Like, we have billions of stars and galaxies and black holes that exist in our astronomical databases. And if you line them up against the little red dots, they don't really match anything. So that was already quite exciting. And our understanding of what these things are is evolving so rapidly. There's a new paper on the little red dots that comes out literally every single day. So we are all collectively as a community really scrambling to figure out what these things are, right? So something like 1,000 papers have been written on these objects in the last couple of years. So it's a really dynamic time in the astronomy of the very early universe.

0: When you say that they're everywhere, are we talking about like in every image back from JWST? Dozens, thousands, millions? What's the scale?
1: Yeah, so every relatively, you know, deep image on average has one of these objects. We think at least 1% or even more of every galaxy in the early universe might play host to a little red dot. So yeah, that is pretty prolific.
0: Was there any thought at the beginning that this is like, oh, there's dust on the glass. Geez, what do we do?
1: It's funny that you mentioned dust. When we first found these objects, we've gone through multiple like eras of trying to understand what these objects are. The first series of theories was that maybe these are galaxies that are so massive that, you know, they're challenging our entire paradigm of how the universe works. Then we went to another set of ideas, which is that, okay, they're just like the black holes that we see and love and find in our local backyard on the Milky Way. But there's a lot of dust on them that is making them appear very red. I lived in Boston for a few years, and every summer we'd get these hazy wildfires, wildfire smoke from Canada and from the north. And so you see how the sky becomes this tint of red, right? And so the physics is very similar. This kind of like ash takes the blue light out of the atmosphere and makes it appear red. And so we thought the little red dots were basically these enormous dust factories. And now we are on this new set of theories that you referred to, that these are just completely different species of objects, like none that we'd ever seen before.
0: I want to get into that in a second, but why are we just seeing them now?
1: Yeah, there's two reasons for that. One is that the little red dots really seem to be an early universe special, right? So they really turn on immediately after the Big Bang. And by the time you get to the universe around the Milky Way today, they become very rare, vanishingly rare. So you go from these things being in every image of the early universe to them being essentially gone by today. And so that is the key reason, right? So you needed to like build this amazing James Webb Space Telescope and peer back to the cusp of the Big Bang, to the first billion years, to really find this set of objects. The other part of the answer is that indeed, we just did not have any telescope that was powerful enough to reach far back in time with such clarity till we had the amazing James Webb Space Telescope, and critically, one that can look at infrared light, so light where these little red dots shine the brightest because they're so far away that light becomes very red by the time it reaches the Earth.
0: You looked at this one particular little red dot. What do you think it is?
1: So, yeah, we think it's a black hole star. So we think this object is a completely new type of astrophysical phenomenon, right? Like something that we had never really seen before. So it has the quintessential properties of black holes. So, you know, it is glowing with such high luminosity and such high energy that you typically associate with black holes. But then at the same time, it kind of looks like a star, right? So if you looked at some of the stars around the Milky Way, so famously one of the brightest stars in the night sky, Vega, has these very particular features in its light. You know, it's very bright at its redder wavelengths, and then suddenly it kind of disappears in the bluer wavelengths. And so this object kind of looked like a very enormous version of Vega, while also having all these black hole-like properties. And so we call these objects black hole stars for that reason, because they have the properties of these black holes, also the quintessential properties of stars. And the way we were able to successfully model these hybrid properties in a self-consistent way is if you take an early growing black hole and completely cover it in dense shrouds of gas, and you get your theoretical model to predict, okay, what does that kind of object look like? It looks a lot like the data that you're getting from the James Webb Space Telescope. And so if you think about what a star is, you know, a star like our sun is a giant ball of gas with a nuclear reactor at its center that is holding everything up and providing energy to the whole enterprise. So instead here, we have

0: a black hole that is surrounded by this very dense shroud of gas, and the energy source is the black hole, and all its light is being filtered through these dense layers of gas, very much paralleling what we see in stars like the sun. And so it is a completely new kind of object, right?
1: I mean, is the idea that it's like a black hole at a different stage of its life, like a baby black hole or a toddler black hole?
0: That's exactly right. So we think this is the beginning. We think we are catching a baby black hole being born, essentially. So if you looked at, for example, the supermassive black hole at the center of the Milky Way, Sagittarius A star, if you wound back the clock and asked to look at its baby photos, what would Sagittarius A star look like, you know, when it was being formed? It might look like a black hole star, is what the data are consistent with. And this has been a huge mystery for several decades, right? Because in the Milky Way, you know, we see massive stars dying and leaving behind black holes, but they're far too tiny. They're like, you know, a few hundred times the mass of the sun. But then when you look at a black hole like Sagittarius A star, a supermassive black hole that is a few million times the mass of the sun, we wonder, how do these supermassive black holes get their start? What are their baby pictures? What do they look like? And so one possibility that is looking quite promising is that, potentially every supermassive black hole in the universe may have started its life out as a black hole star.
1: Do all the little red dots look the same? Like, could some be black hole stars and others be something different?
0: So that is indeed one of the proposals in this work that we've gone on to build on with wonderful MIT undergraduate Wendy Sun, led this work earlier this year, where what we showed is that, you know, every little red dot can effectively be modeled with this extraordinary heart at its center, that of a black hole star, surrounded by, you know, the relatively more ordinary stars and gas and dust that you find in generic galaxies in the early universe. So the simple formula that we came up with is that little red dot equals a host galaxy plus a black hole star. What is special about the object that we have in this paper that really let us crack this puzzle is that the surrounding host galaxy, for whatever reason, is being completely outshone by this extraordinary heart. And so we are basically seeing pure black hole star light come out of this object. Versus in all the other little red dots, it's a mixture. It's a mixture of this black hole star light along with light from the surrounding stars and gas and so on. And so it's kind of like you're traveling in some foreign country and you like encounter this truly amazing dish. And you're like, wow, this is really special. This is like nothing I've ever tasted before. But you don't quite know why. And then suddenly you go to a spice shop and you encounter, I don't know, maybe the spice is like garam masala or something special. And you're like, okay, wow, this is what makes this dish so fabulous. And so to push this analogy.
1: I love this metaphor.
0: The black hole star is the garam masala that is making all these little red dots so special.
1: Okay, well, we know scientists love to argue on this show. And we know that, a whole new celestial object, that's a big claim. Do you feel like everyone's convinced? Where are we on the road to consensus?
0: It's a long road. Like, what I'll say is that everyone is united in their excitement about the little red dots. I think everyone is willing to concede that there is something special going on here. But exactly what that something special is where some of the debate lies, right? So for example, in my telling of this story, we are witnessing the birth of these black holes. Whereas there are other theories out there which try to like model these things as already formed supermassive black holes in the early universe.
1: More like adults.
0: Yeah, already adults. Black holes. Yeah, and that creates an entire like new set of problems because in that line of thinking, the black hole already has more mass than its entire surrounding galaxy, right? Which is

0: pretty remarkable.
1: It sounds like fun.
0: Yeah, for sure. So no matter what it turns out, right? Like there's a diversity of theories out there. But I think everyone is in agreement that we are seeing something truly special, that these are singular objects.
1: Rohan, thanks for coming on today. This is really fun.
0: Thanks so much for having me.
1: Dr. Rohan Naidu is an assistant professor at the Institute for Astronomy at the University of Hawaii. In the new movie, The End of Oak Street, bits of a suburban Michigan neighborhood get sucked back through time to a prehistoric world of dinosaurs.
2: I think that our neighborhood has moved. We're in the past, aren't we?
3: How the hell is that even possible?
1: Which made us wonder, aside from the danger of getting snacked on by an Allosaurus, what else would modern humans face in that ancient world? And we knew exactly who to call, paleontologist Steve Prasadi. Hey, Steve.
4: Hey, good to speak with you guys again about dinosaurs and movies.
1: Yes, thank you for this emergency taping. Had to get these questions answered. Okay, so if I got sucked back into the age of dinosaurs, and let's pick a time. Let's say the Cretaceous.
4: Okay, like the day before the asteroid hit. Let's say that, maybe. Yeah?
1: Sure.
4: 66 million years ago. Okay.
1: What would I notice first?
4: I think, first of all, you would notice that there would be T-Rexes chasing you down. And I think that would be pretty apparent. There would be a lot of dinosaurs. Not all of them would be huge, but many would be. And there would also be birds, but weird birds that had teeth and claws. And there'd be pterodactyls flying through the skies. You would notice that right away. I think you would also, you would notice that there were not very many mammals. If you saw a mammal, it would just be a tiny little one scurrying around. And you would not see any grasslands or prairies or savannas or any sort of environments like that. There were some little grasses that were just starting to evolve, but they had yet to reshape the landscape. Those would be the most obvious things you would see, but you would probably feel things too, because the atmosphere would be a bit different as well.
1: Would I be breathing the same? Would the temperature be similar?
4: The temperature generally would have been quite a bit warmer back at the end of the Cretaceous. And this was because there was more carbon dioxide in the atmosphere. During part of the age of dinosaurs, the amount of carbon dioxide would have been something like three times as much as there is in the atmosphere today. And even at the very end of the Cretaceous, when the asteroid hit, carbon dioxide had been falling a little bit, but it was probably something like maybe even double the amount that we have in the atmosphere now. We could have breathed that air, but the air would have been harder for us to breathe.
1: You might be huffing and puffing a little bit.
4: I would be. I know what it's like to cycle, to ride my bike up and down these hills here in Edinburgh, and I would not want to do that in an atmosphere with double or triple the amount of CO2.
1: Okay, what about disease? I mean, would modern diseases threaten the dinosaurs, or would I be threatened by some kind of dino flu?
4: I think it would work both ways, and it would be a real concern. You know, from the fossil record, we can't really tell much about viruses. You don't get fossilized viruses, but you do see on dinosaur bones signs of infection, and there are some lesions on dinosaur bones, for instance, that really match injuries on bones in modern day birds and other animals that have a certain type of virus or a certain type of bacterial infection. So we do actually have, believe it or not, fossil evidence of viruses and bacterial infections. So it is something we'd have to concern ourselves with.
1: Okay, in the 10 seconds I have left, if you could be swept through a wormhole to the past, where and when would you go?
4: I actually would love to see that last day of the Cretaceous 66 million years ago, that morning where you would wake up and there would be T-Rexes and Triceratopses and duck-billed dinosaurs and pterodactyls in the air, and they would have no idea what was about to hit them, no idea how much the world would dramatically change. Wouldn't that be something to see those last T-Rexes?
1: The eve of disaster. I feel like I learned something new about you today, Steve. Steve Prasadi is a paleontologist and author of The Story of Birds, A New History from Their Dinosaur Origins to the Present, and he's based in Edinburgh, Scotland. We have to take a quick break, and when we come back, what are world models and why the tech industry is so invested in improving them? This is Science Friday from WNYC Studios.
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6: I'm Stephen Dubner. 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So does he think the AI boom could lead to another one?
7: I think that we have a stock market that is highly valued by any measure, and something has to give.
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0: This is Science Friday. I'm Ira Flatow. When you ask ChatGPT or Claude a question, the model goes through its massive amount of training data, makes guesses on the answer, mathematically predicting the next most likely word to appear in a sentence, for example. This model, experts say, will not work well in a world that's not based on textual information. Instead, they argue, you need a completely different approach. A world model that can understand the physical world around us, stuff we walk by or we bang into, and enable humanoid robots to work in warehouses and improve self-driving cars. It's an area of AI development that's raised billions over the past few years, with big players like Amazon and Google's DeepMind showing more and more interest. So, what does a world model mean, actually? And how do you train the AI to recognize what the real world looks like? My next guest has seen the early days of these models up close, even in her home, and is here to tell us how ready for prime time they are. Joanna Stern is a tech journalist who writes newsletters and creates videos for New Things Media. Welcome to Science Friday, Joanna.
1: Hello. Thank you for having me, Ira.
0: You're welcome. Okay, tell me more about why tech companies want this different approach to AI.
1: Well, if you think about the physical world and the type of AI we are thinking we're going to get in the physical world, best examples would be self-driving cars and humanoid robots or robots of any kind. You can see why just studying the text of the world and even just studying basic images of the world is not going to be enough for a car to get you from point A to point B, or it's not going to be enough for a humanoid robot to step into your house and start doing the laundry.
0: So a company like Amazon that has to move a lot of stuff around could really benefit from this kind of robot.
1: Sure. And Amazon has over 1 million robots already functioning in some of their warehouses and in their partners' warehouses. And so the big difference there, though, in terms of what Amazon's talking about in robotics, is that those robots are largely industrial work-type robots, right? They have a very, very regimented, simple environment that never changes. Think about it. If you are taking things from one box and putting them into another box, the box size never really changes. They're usually located in the same exact spot. And so this is really simple to program robots. That's very different than, say, a self-driving car, where, sure, you're still going from point A to point B, but a bicycle just went in between that road that wasn't there before, or they just set up a road closure sign that wasn't there before. And so these things are constantly changing in our physical world. The home is even worse, right, Ira? I mean, I don't know about your home, but my home is changing every day. Someone moves something in the refrigerator. Somebody moves a plate. My kids have put their toys all over the ground.
0: And so is video very helpful? Is that what we're talking about here?
1: Well, so there's some debate about how it's going to be best to train these robots. One way is through something called teleoperation, where the robot actually is in the home. There's cameras and sensors on the robot, and somebody is controlling that robot with a virtual reality headset someplace else, right? They're wearing arm controllers, and they are controlling, basically as a puppet, the humanoid robot that's in the house. And I've seen this demoed a number of times now. So the robot isn't doing it autonomously. And so this idea of teleoperation is that we are training and gathering data of the movements of the robot. We're also gathering video and sensor data from the robot. And that over time can start to train. There's another idea that's becoming pretty popular, and that's we use video data. We take lots of video off YouTube. We take lots of video from humans doing this in the real world, and we train it. And in fact, last month, I did a story on a company called MicroAGI out of Germany, and they have a new app called Shift. And you can say, I want to earn money by filming myself doing things in my house, doing the dishes, vacuuming, cleaning the counters.
0: Don't pay me to do these things.
1: They will pay you to do these things. The catch is you have to wear an iPhone on your head, some sort of smartphone on your head, or now they've started to make hats with embedded cameras. So I tried this. I tried it for about 3 weeks. I will say I was not very successful at it. Turns out you have to really, the footage has to show both hands in the frame, and you've got to kind of really show it very carefully. But look, I did make some money folding my laundry, putting my dishes in, which is more to say that, you know, look, it was, I would say everyone in the house was happy that I was finally contributing.
0: Well, I actually watched your video. I saw your video doing that, and it looked very interesting. And of course, as you say, to train the robot, it has to see physically what you're doing with your hands so that it can tell the robot what to do with its hands.
1: Exactly. The big thing, and I kind of challenged the CEO on this. I said, well, look, I filmed 5 hours. You're only paying me for 3 hours. He said, well, yeah, because only 3 hours is useful to me, right? Only 3 hours showed my hands both in frame and my hands doing something useful that they think they can then go train the robot on. And in fact, they sent me the footage where they apply sort of the 3D modeling to my hands. And you can see, okay, the robot has to see these weird kind of like almost skeleton-like lines in your hands doing things for it to start to make sense of what is happening.
0: You know, if I were to go backwards engineer things, if I were a Luddite, I might say, you know, instead of a robot trying to do this, my 15-year-old will do this for next to nothing. Don't have to teach anything. Why go with a robot on this?
1: It's true. It's true. But look, I will say there's many times in the week where I have a big pile of laundry that I need to fold, and I would rather do something different. Last summer, I actually had a company come to my house and set up their laundry folding contraption. And that wasn't a humanoid robot. That was really these two robotic arms. You can kind of picture, you know, when you go to an arcade and they have the claw machine that you can put the money in and it will pick up a stuffed animal or some other toy.
0: Mm-hmm. Mm-hmm.
1: The robotic arms looked a little bit like that. And so these two robotic arms sat over the table, had some cameras. It was a big sort of contraption set up. And these two robotic arms just on their own were folding the laundry. And this, it didn't work great, but it was really great to see because I could see, first of all, it improve over time. And it gave me a sense of where we are at right now. I mean, it was only folding t-shirts. The company now says it folds more things. Sometimes it would take 5 minutes to fold one t-shirt. This gives us a good idea of where we're at in this moment. And look, this was last year and things have improved now. But this is how the progress we need to see and why this data is so important to these companies and why there are companies specifically popping up that just collect the data to sell to the robotics companies.
0: Right. And that brings me to, I'm glad you brought that point up because I'm sure there are privacy experts who are not thrilled about people sending thousands of hours of footage inside their own homes.
1: Totally. And I thought about that, obviously, before embarking on the experiment I did in that video with that company, MicroAGI. Though they gave me a pretty long list of the ways they're protecting privacy. One of them being that they blur out any identifiable information they might see in your footage. So, for instance, they sent me back a video where some writing on a t-shirt was blurred out. And I said, why is this blurred out? They said, well, we blur any text that we see. Right. Okay, it was my kid's, right, like, you know, Pokemon t-shirt, but that's fine. But these companies are taking steps towards that. But look, you're agreeing to do this. And if you think the trade-off of putting some cameras on your head and showing them your house is worth the $20 they might pay you an hour, well, that's your decision to make.
0: How do you see this panning out? Do you think this model is going to catch on like the large language models did? Or do you think this is just the beginning? I mean, folding a shirt for 5 minutes has a long way to go.
1: Well, that's one of the reasons I love covering this space right now. I feel like we saw this big breakthrough in large language models. We've seen how that really disrupted society and technology and all of the things we see playing out with AI right now. And there's a lot of hype about how this is coming right now. People should not believe the hype about a humanoid robot coming to their house right now. It is not coming right now. I don't think it's coming in the next 5 years. What we're watching play out is this need for more data and this need for better, we haven't talked about it here, but what we need is better and safer robots too. I don't want to allow a 100-pound robot in my house that can't stand upright, that has a risk of falling down. So there are a lot of things that have to happen in the next number of years. I think it will happen. I can't give you a time frame, but I can tell you it's not happening this year or next year.
0: All right. That's a good place to end it, Joanna. Good luck in your research.
1: Yeah, I'm going to keep on. I'm keeping on this topic. I'm going to be, you know, with the robots for many, many years. And they'll remember when they're finally working. They'll say, this was the woman who told the world
0: what was coming. So when the singularity comes, they'll
1: keep
0: you in mind. Yeah. Okay.
1: That's right.
0: Joanna Stern, tech journalist who writes newsletters and creates videos for New Things Media. After the break, we're adding up the drama happening in the AI math world. Stay with us. Now we're turning to news in the math world. In the last month, AI models have disproved a handful of conjectures. OpenAI announced that it had solved 10 longstanding problems with an advanced unreleased model. Some mathematicians said the results were impressive, while others said they were overblown and accused the announcement of sloppy attribution. Play nice in the sandbox, folks. So what do mathematicians make of all of this? We thought it was a good time to check in with our mathematical referee, Dr. Emily Riehl, professor of mathematics at Johns Hopkins University, who's joined us before to walk us through the AI math world, and she's back with us from Baltimore, Maryland. Welcome back, Emily.
2: Thanks for having me.
0: Nice to have you. All right, let's get into this. When we last had you on in March, you talked about AI also. Are things progressing slower or faster than you thought?
2: I think most mathematicians would say this summer has been very surprising at the pace of improvement in the models. I think the first one that really caught my eye was a disproof of something called the unit distance conjecture, which was a 1946 conjecture of Paul Erdős, a celebrated Hungarian combinatorialist. I would say that there were relatively few areas where AI had made important contributions, and that is changing. AI is still not contributing to all research areas in mathematics, but in certain areas it is certainly making progress. It seems to do best in areas where the problems are easy to state, if not easy to solve, and maybe is less skilled in the areas where the problems are sort of harder to understand the statements of.
0: Right. You know, like I said, OpenAI announced their new unreleased model also solved 10 long-standing problems. What's been the reaction from mathematicians, and what do you think of them?
2: So the announcement came in the form of a 250-page PDF entirely written by AI, so not with any human mathematical input that we can tell, together with some further verification of each of the 10 solutions in the form of something called a lean proof. Lean here refers to a computer proof assistant that can automate some of the refereeing process. Maybe the first thing to say is that when a new mathematical breakthrough happens, it usually takes the community some time to respond. And if the new breakthrough involves a delicate mathematical argument that, you know, might take dozens or even hundreds of pages, then it can take sometimes even a year or even more for the community to really verify the correctness of the solution and also understand the impact down the field.
0: I'm trying to think of what a mathematical prompt to AI would look like. I mean, it must be huge, right?
2: You might think that, but, you know, one of the surprises is that often these prompts are really short and relatively naive. A recent example is the Dinitz-Gorman's conjecture, which is a question in graph theory. And here the prompting was sort of four extremely naive prompts, telling the model which problem to work on and to keep working until it found a counterexample. what do we make of this? I mean, one phenomenon is that there are a lot of folks out there who love math but are not getting paid to do math full time, who are kind of rediscovering their love of math by pushing the frontier of research knowledge in this way. You could imagine anybody who was aware of that problem could write that prompt and then generate a solution. So, in one sense, this is expanding the number of people who are contributing to the mathematics research enterprise. And we've seen this with the Erdős problems, too. The Erdős problems were sort of famous for attracting non-specialists who could contribute in a productive way. And those non-specialists are sort of superpowered now with the latest AI models.
0: Did AI have a particular strength that allowed it to do this?
2: There's been some discussion of that. So there are some mathematical problems that essentially involve finding a needle in a haystack. And it does seem that AI, for whatever reason, is good at finding unusual mathematical objects with unusual properties. It's not as good as explaining to us how it found them. The sort of interpretation work for some of these counterexamples has been done by humans.
0: Yeah, you know, my math teacher always said, show your work, right? speaking of the latest AI models, are you getting a clearer picture on what the relationship between mathematics and AI models will look like in the future?
2: I think there is a lot that is currently in flux. One open question is how much AI can actually help us understand mathematics as opposed to just tell us what is true and false. Right now it still seems like there's a lot of work for humans to do to sort of map out the mathematical universe. So you can think of the mathematical universe as some sort of vast building of unbounded expanse that mathematicians have spent millennia both exploring and renovating. This building is so large, there's no architect who has seen the floor plan for everything. There's no contractor who's directing everybody to do the work. Instead, there are sort of specialists in different areas who are interested in different problems, who are going off down some dark corridor and trying to open the doors that are stuck to get inside. So when there's a door that's stuck, you know, a problem that we don't know immediately how to solve, it's not clear immediately how to get through. Maybe it just needs a shove in the right corner. Maybe it needs somebody to find a key. Maybe it needs somebody to create a new key. And what the AI models are doing right now is helping us get in some of these doors that mathematicians were having trouble breaking through before. But what mathematicians still have to do once they've opened up a new door is see if they can turn on any lights in there, maybe renovate a bit to make sure the ceiling doesn't collapse, see whether this door leads to just a closet or maybe a whole entire new wing of the building where there will be new mathematical discoveries around the road. And right now, at least, AI is not contributing to those sort of larger enterprises of expanding the mathematical universe.
0: Well, Emily, it's always fun having you coming on the show. Thank you for taking time to be with us today.
2: Thanks very much.
0: Dr. Emily Riehl, Professor of Mathematics at Johns Hopkins University in Baltimore, Maryland. And that wraps up another week. 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It comes out now every day. And you can join us throughout the week on social media or with our newsletters, sciencefriday.com/newsletters. Or you could phone us, 877-4-SCI-FRY. Have a great weekend. We'll see you next week. I'm Ira Plato.
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4: Although the Justice Department has published thousands of pages of the Epstein files, the quest for accountability goes on.
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1: Hello, I'm Catherine Cullen.
2: And I'm John Northcott. Coming up on As It Happens.
1: Pouring his heart out, we reach a U.S. winemaker who's hopeful a trade deal might mean he can sell his wine on Canadian shelves again and pleads with consumers north of the border not to sour on American booze.
2: And the keys to her success. Diana Krall remembers the legendary Montreal pianist Oliver Jones, whose support and encouragement helped her break out on the Canadian jazz scene. She tells us what made his music and his friendship so special.
1: Those stories and more coming up on the Friday edition of As It Happens.

0: This is National Native News. I'm Jill Freitas. Voters in Alaska weren't the only ones heading to the polls this week. Primaries were also held Tuesday in Florida and Wyoming. In Wyoming, some voters of the Wind River Reservation told Wyoming Public Radio that transportation to polling places remains an issue. Voters also expressed a desire for more tribal candidates and greater representation of Native culture in schools. Statewide, Republican Congresswoman Harriet Hageman won her party's nomination for U.S. Senate. In Florida, State Representative Angie Nixon scored an upset in the Democratic U.S. Senate primary, defeating former National Security official Alexander Vindman. Nixon will face Republican Senator Ashley Moody in November. Republican Congressman Byron Donalds also won his party's nomination for Florida governor. California voters also went to the polls Tuesday in a special congressional election. It's NFL preseason, and the Arizona Cardinals will take on the Dallas Cowboys this Saturday in Glendale. As KJZZ's Gabriel Pietrasio reports, you might see a Navajo rookie take the field at State Farm Stadium.
1: Cowboys owner Jerry Jones is optimistic for this season.
2: I'm even more excited today than I was when we started camp that our team is going to be one that if we can have some things go right for us, avoid some injury, we could really be something.
1: Among those fighting to make the Cowboys roster is undrafted free agent Shiaz Pete, who's believed to be the first Navajo player to sign an NFL contract. Originally from Montana, went to Shiprock High School on the Navajo Nation. Then he walked on at New Mexico State University before transferring to the University of Kentucky, then signing with the Cowboys this spring.
3: It's a great honor. Put on the star is, again, surreal, but again, I have to earn that star. I wouldn't say I'm an official Cowboy yet.
1: But Pete has that chance to prove he belongs on America's team. For National Native News, I'm Gabriel Pietrasio.
0: The NOVA special, Knowledge Keepers, explores how Native communities have used observation, experimentation, and relationships with the natural world to develop approaches to science. The NOVA special, Knowledge Keepers, explores how Native communities have used observation, experimentation, and relationships with the natural world to develop approaches to science. The film looks at practices ranging from ancient sea farming and celestial navigation in the Arctic to ways of adapting to the harsh climate of the desert Southwest. The documentary also examines efforts by indigenous knowledge keepers to preserve those practices and how that knowledge could help address challenges today. Knowledge Keepers was produced in partnership with Vision Maker Media and directed by Fort Yuma Quatsin filmmaker Daniel Golding. It premieres September 23rd on PBS. I'm Jill Freitas.

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2: Hear that? 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
3: Hello, I'm Catherine Cullen, sitting in for Neil Cooksell.
4: Good evening, I'm John Northcott, sitting in for Chris Howden. This is As It Happens. Tonight,
3: Sour Grapes. A California winemaker is champing at the bit to get his bottles back on Canadian shelves, but worries that even with a tariff deal, Canadians might turn their noses up at his vino.
4: Monumental achievement. Survivors of a decades-long purge of Canadian 2S LGBTQ plus public servants and military personnel finally have their own landmark in downtown Ottawa.
3: National insecurity. 5 years ago, Hong Kong pro-democracy activist Lee Chuck Yan spoke to this show about sweeping raids carried out under the city's national security law. Now, that same law has led to his conviction.
4: Striking a chord as Montreal mourns Oliver Jones. Diana Krall joins us to remember the late jazz great who championed her when she got her start in Montreal clubs.
3: Putting in the legwork. After a tractor-trailer accident in Rhode Island, 20 tons of squid pours out on the roadway. That reminded us of the time an Irishman was tasked with cleaning up a similar spill of 15,000 crabs.
4: And it really threw her. We hear from a researcher who believes 14th century skeletal remains that look like they'd been in a car wreck may actually be evidence of what happened to those on the losing end of a medieval catapult. As It Happens, the Friday edition, radio that delivers the thrust of the argument.

0: While Canadians contend with yet another Trump tariff deadline, some Californians are also holding their breath. Winemakers there are hoping the rumors are true, that their products will soon be back on Canadian shelves. As you heard on last night's show, most premiers have already told the Prime Minister they're open to reversing bans on U.S. alcohol sales in the event of a deal. And in Ontario today, the Toronto Star is reporting that the LCBO is clearing room in preparation to restock American products as soon as possible. Bill Easton can't wait. He's a founder of California's Terre Rouge Wines, a family-owned winery that usually counts Canadians among its best customers. We reached him earlier today at his vineyard near Fiddletown, California.
1: Bill, are you daring to feel optimistic that Canadians will be able to pop the cork on Terre Rouge wine again soon?
2: Well, I'm a little bit more optimistic than I was maybe 2 months ago, but actually, there's a CBC article that came out earlier today, which has generated some email responses to our general email mailbox. And, you know, there's a lot of people in Canada that are pissed off. And I don't know, even if we're able to ship wine to Canada, whether people will buy wine from the United States or buy any spirits from the United States. So even though we're not directly responsible for any of this tariff stuff and actually opposed to it, people act irrationally.
1: What are people saying to you in these emails?
2: Oh, they say things like, you know, you don't understand. They're just, they're just venting, basically.
1: Are they saying stay out, or they're just saying we want you to understand what this was all about?
2: Well, they'll say things like, I'll never drink Californian wine in the near term because of all this. I really love California wine, but I'm boycotting it, that sort of thing.
1: Okay, so, we'll get to the Canadian mood in a minute, but part of the reason I want to talk to you is to understand a bit about what all of this has meant for you. How has this ban on U.S. alcohol affected your business?
2: Well, I run a small, you know, family winery that makes, I would call high-end artisan handcrafted wine. You know, 15-20% of our business has been Canadian business. So when you just lose that immediately, and, you know, we're in a manufacturing business, so you have to kind of work ahead. It's like, we're not making beer where we can create it in, you know, like 60, 90 days and can it and sell it. We're making fine wine, which has to age in barrels, and you have to raise the grapes, and you have to age the wine in bottle. And, you know, so we're talking about several years here that you're working ahead of actually shipping the product to a market. So when the sales situation changes immediately like that, it basically leaves you holding the bag with a lot of inventory, which we're paying storage on.
1: Well, so I was going to say, I mean, I don't want to be indiscreet here, but we're talking big money, both in lost sales and storing inventory.
2: Yeah, big money. Let's say I was, you know, storage is about, because we store our wine in a public warehouse, which is near the transportation matrix where all the rail cars and trucking and all that goes. And it's about 85 miles from our winery. It's down along the San Francisco Bay, which makes sense for sales reasons and transportation reasons. And, you know, we pay 20 cents a case a month to store wine there. So, I mean, if you're storing, you know, 10,000 cases of wine for a particular market, you know, that adds up, right? So,
1: you, as you were saying, have heard from some Canadians who say it doesn't matter whether U.S. alcohol goes back on the shelves. They're not drinking. You're on national radio in Canada right now. What would you like to say to Canadian wine drinkers about the prospect of your wine being back on Canadian shelves?
2: Well, I hope people drink our wine. I mean, people certainly enjoyed our wine in the past. That's why we've built a great reputation in Canadian markets for offering flavorful, complex wines at reasonable price that are, you know, authentic wines. They're not manufactured industrial products. We're a family winery. We grow grapes. We make wine. We do it the best way we know possible. And, you know, all these kind of national political things, I know they're important, but we really have no means of actually influencing any of that. I mean, we have wine associations, but they mostly cater to the large industrial wineries. They don't cater to wineries my size. So we're just kind of caught, you know, caught in the middle on this whole thing. You know, I'm sympathetic to the reason people are boycotting American products, but I hope if that changes, they'll start buying our wines again.
1: So, I mean, the fundamental question people seem to have been emailing you about this desire to make a show of Canadian sovereignty. You get that?
2: I get that totally. You know, I have actually had conversations with my friends and business associates about that issue. You know, throughout this whole tariff thing, too, I mean, it's focused on, we're focused today on a wine and other alcoholic beverages. But to my knowledge, throughout this last year and a half of tariffs, the Alberta oil sands have continued to flow in pipelines to the United States. And I think a lot of other products that Canada sells to the United States continue to be purchased. And I don't think there was any tariffs on those things.
1: So,
2: I think,
1: do I hear you saying, though, that there's some frustration that a lot of commerce is still going back and forth, but your wine is caught in the middle?
2: Yeah, because I think wine is kind of an item you can focus on. It's a glamour item. And it wasn't just wine, obviously. It was liquor, too. A lot of it just, you know, is kind of ridiculous. Kind of a circus. Doesn't make sense. It's a spectacle.
1: If the ban is lifted and your wine is back on Canadian shelves, back in Canadian glasses, do you have a special bottle that you'll be pulling the cork on to celebrate?
2: I certainly will. In fact, I think I'll buy a plane ticket and fly up to both Toronto and Montreal to celebrate with my agencies in both those markets.
1: We'll watch and see what happens. Thank you for taking the time to talk to us about this, Bill.
2: Well, thanks for chatting with me.
0: We reached Terre Rouge Wine's founder, Bill Easton, near Fiddletown, California.

0: It's a 9-meter column, unmissable in downtown Ottawa, that will serve as a permanent reminder of discrimination and resilience in the face of it. Unveiled today, the Thunderhead commemorates the Canadian government's decades-long purge of 2S LGBTQ plus employees from the military and public service. Governor General Louise Arbour helped unveil the monument.
1: This monument testifies to the determination of all the people who have had the courage to speak out against discrimination and injustice. Today, we acknowledge the injustices of a dark chapter in our history. We confront the painful reality of the past, and this also brings us to acknowledge our own shortcomings. We acknowledge the harmful biases and prejudices that led us to treat some of our fellow citizens as less deserving of a proud and dignified life.
0: Todd Ross was a member of a class action lawsuit that helped fund the monument. He was discharged from the Canadian Navy in 1990 after being investigated for his sexuality. We reached him in Ottawa.
2: Todd, we've reached you just after the official unveiling of this monument. What emotions are you feeling today?
3: Pretty powerful emotions. Thinking of, you know, the people who are not here, all of the people who came before, who were activists, were disruptors, who stood up for what was right. All of those thoughts are going through my mind. And probably, you know, one of the most personal things is thinking back to when I was a 21-year-old being kicked out of the Navy. Thinking of what this moment would have felt like then, something I never would have imagined. And, you know, it's just a beautiful time.

0: and ultimately discharged because of your sexual orientation. What you just said right now about that this, you know, isn't a path that you would have imagined. How do you think that discharge changed your life?
1: Well, one, I think the government made an activist out of me. That time I was so in the closet and did not want to accept the fact that I was gay. When that happened, it kind of forced me to address my own sexuality and come out of the closet. And then I became a bit of an activist. When I saw something that was wrong, I stood up and called it out so that I wouldn't want to be the person standing around when somebody else was being harmed and not do anything. So in a sense, the government at the time turned me into kind of this activist that didn't stop, found other people who were of similar mind, and we worked together to achieve some amazing results.
0: Well, not only was there an apology from the government, but of course, the reason that we're talking to you today, right, the culmination of this in some ways, is the Thunderhead, this monument. Describe it for us. What does it look like?
1: Yeah, so there's several parts to the actual monument. The central part is the Thunderhead, which is a 30-foot cylinder in a kind of exterior of white concrete. And then the interior is the empty space that would have been represented by the clouds. So you've got this multi sort of circular carve out in the middle. And then because it is a queer monument, we wanted to make sure that it was as gay as possible. So we lined it with mirror tile, and it looks like you're inside of a giant disco ball.
0: What does it feel like standing inside that?
1: It's pretty incredible. It's pretty incredible. There's something like 500,000 pieces of mirrored tile that are combined to make up the inside. There's also light reflecting on. So you get these beautiful prisms that are kind of an extension of the rainbow, where you get all this color just emulating out. That's the central part. We've also got... and this is a monument for all 2SLGBTQIA+ Canadians and all Canadians, really. We also wanted to recognize the purge survivors because it was the money that would have gone to those people who passed away through the class action or before the class action was settled. They were able to put monies aside, a total of $24 million towards a series of projects, one of those projects being the National Monument. So we also have an area that has a sugar maple tree, which is a monument to those veterans, to those civil servants and RCMP members who were part of the LGBT purge, or those who had to work within the civil service and silently suffer.
0: The purge ended in the 1990s. It went on for decades, though, all the way back to the 50s. What do you want people who might never visit this monument, Canadians in particular, to know about the scope of the purge, the impact it had?
1: Yeah, I hope that people kind of reflect on the number of people who their career was cut short, the people who suffered because they were being investigated, the people who committed suicide, the people who fell into addictions, the lives that were shattered as a result of that. It was a government program. Millions were spent. There was a whole RCMP detachment that just investigated people for homosexuality. At one point, the RCMP had files on 30,000 Canadians. When people think of the LGBT purge, it would have been so easy for them, for their children, for their nieces and nephews to be caught up in this. So it could have happened to absolutely anyone.
0: It's a obviously painful chapter of Canada's past. How would you say the Canadian military is doing now when it comes to fully embracing 2SLGBTQ+ people?
1: Well, we were proud today to have the Chief of Defense Staff sitting in the front row. So not only did we have the Commander of Chief represented by the Governor General, but the Chief of Defense Staff, you know, they made the time to be here today. When I look at the military today, I see leadership that is trying to change the forces. It's not ideal now. There's still difficulties within the military. There's still homophobia and transphobia that exists, but the leadership are on the right direction. You know, if I had been joining today, it would have been a much different experience for me. I think I would have had a successful career within the military. And it's amazing to see that leadership demonstrated, but also followed through.
0: Todd, thank you for taking the time on such a big day to talk to us. It's nice to meet you.
1: My pleasure. It's a great day to celebrate, and tonight we're going to have a big dance.

0: with about 1,000 people here. So it's going to be continue to be a pretty amazing day.
1: That disco ball energy is going to carry through, I guess, eh?
0: The light show is going to be amazing. Yes.
1: Have fun, Todd. Thank you.
0: Thank you. Thank you so much.
2: We reached Todd Ross earlier today in Ottawa.

This week, Montreal said its goodbyes to Oliver Jones with a public memorial and funeral service for the jazz legend who died late last month. Mr. Jones grew up in Little Burgundy, the neighborhood that was home to much of the city's tight-knit black community. As a boy, he took piano lessons from his neighbor, Daisy Peterson Sweeney, the sister of jazz pianist Oscar Peterson, who in turn served as his mentor and inspiration. And Oliver Jones repaid that kindness to generations of rising stars in the Montreal music scene. Among them, a young Diana Krall, who Mr. Jones encountered singing in the city's jazz bars. He was blown away and pushed his record label to scoop up the singer for her first album. He also went on to record his own tribute to Ms. Krall, the song, Dance Again, Diana.

0: We reached Diana Krall in Vancouver.
1: Diana Krall, first of all, my condolences and thank you for making time to talk to us about Oliver Jones.
2: Oh, it's my pleasure to talk with you about Oliver Jones. As you know, we all loved him so very much and was very happy and lucky to know him.
1: When you hear Dance Again, Diana, the song that he wrote for you, where does the song take your mind to?
2: It's emotional for me to hear that. Not very often someone writes a song for you.
1: Yeah, and such a beautiful song.
2: Yeah, too. I was up listening, a bit of a night owl, and was listening to it very late last night with a cup of tea and thought, that's just extraordinary, you know, for me to be able to listen to him playing like that.
1: Is there something that you feel he's communicating about you in that song?
2: So I haven't really thought about that, but I have thought about how he communicated with his music, and it became sort of an extension of his thoughts. One of my favorite interviews or visits with Oliver was when he spoke with Tom Power. And Oliver was about to turn 90 at that time, I believe. And everything that you see there is about love. And I think he was asked, what's the secret of playing at 90 years old?
1: Can I just jump in? It just so happens, actually, that we have a clip from that interview with Tom Power, where he, I think it's the one you're referencing, where Tom asks Oliver Jones, what is the key to him continuing to play at 90. So let's listen to what Oliver Jones said.
3: I don't think there's any secret. It's a matter of loving the piano, for sure. The piano is just a part of me. It gives me such a warm feeling, and it's as if I'm given to the piano a sense that it's there for me at any time.
1: Is that the piano in your home, Diana?
2: Yeah, it is, yeah. I'm sitting at the piano. It's always good to talk while you're at the piano. And in that conversation, he's talking and he's playing, and then all of a sudden he turns and says, I just feel melancholy, and then all of a sudden, and he starts to play, and that's how he feels, and that's the best. I thought that was such a moving and beautiful part of that interview. And it's like having a visit with Oliver, just the most generous, genuine, kind, brilliant human.
1: He sounds in that clip, and every time I've heard him speak, there's a gentleness, almost a shyness, and yet his piano playing was so full of life. I wonder what you learned as a piano player watching him play.
2: Well, certainly listening to him play, having these opportunities now to see him perform with Oscar Peterson. It was later in Oscar Peterson's career, and I watched that performance of him to Freedom, and that was a time where Oscar was only using his right hand, and he was saying it was like three, and it was incredible. But what you see in that performance and hear in that performance is Oliver's support. Oliver's listening to Oscar, and they're playing, you know, not very often you hear piano duets, but I was really listening to how they played together, and they really did play together. And it wasn't that Oliver was supporting Oscar. He would do that anyways. That's how he was. He listened to the musicians he was playing with. And, I mean, that's how I feel about how I approach piano and playing in a trio or quartet or with anybody, is that you are sometimes the soloist and sometimes you are the accompanist. But not very often do you get the chance to accompany and play with, as well as accompany, Oscar Peterson.
1: Can I ask you, Diana, I mean, Oscar Peterson was so important to Oliver Jones and his life as a musician. Do you see a through line in that relationship and the way that Oliver Jones championed you, helped get you a deal, your first record deal on his label, Just in Time Records?
2: Well, I thought about that, but I did write down a through line, but really from Oscar and Oliver, that they were, you know, 12 houses away from each other, and that is just astonishing to me, that Oscar Peterson, Oliver Jones, I think those are the two most important pianists to me. And when I heard Oscar Peterson when I was 16 at the Orpheum, it was like, oh, it was like that time that happens. I think I heard Bob Dylan talking about when he heard Buddy Holly, and it was like lightning just hit. And I've always remembered that kind of feeling. I think I can still feel myself sitting there and going, I want to do that. But I don't really want to do that, but I want to know what that feels like. And so for me, it's all about feeling. And then all the feelings that you can't express, I always feel like I always have the piano to express what I can't say.
1: I wonder, I really do want to understand, what did it mean to you when Oliver Jones championed you to the head of Just In Time Records, which led to your first record deal? How do you think that changed your life?
2: Totally changed my life. A couple months ago, we spoke on the phone. I was able to thank him. We had such a great conversation, and I felt really happy that he stayed connected with me, and he wasn't able to come to the Montreal concert this time, just a few months ago. Unfortunately, I wasn't able to visit him personally, but I wrote a card to him, and not thinking that I wouldn't have the chance to see or speak with him again, but I was happy I had that time.
1: How do you hope that Oliver Jones is remembered, what his legacy will be within jazz?
2: Just the most genuine, generous, wonderful person. And you can hear that in his music, and you can see that in how he speaks about people he admired. And you know, those things stay with you always. And so when you play,

I'm thinking, how would Oliver play that? You know, Oscar Peterson plays it a certain way, and there's this one part that I love so much. It goes into this.

0: Really, that's always there for me to access. I can always go there. And I think that's his legacy. And he was just a beautiful person, and he was just gave everything. I really am grateful to be able to talk about him, as you can see.
1: Thank you so much for this conversation, Diana.
0: Yeah, I really enjoyed speaking with you, and thank you again.
2: We reached Diana Kroll in Vancouver.

0: From the album Live at Biddle's, this is Oliver Jones with Hymn to Freedom.
1: We're going to take a short break now. When we return,
0: Heaven Sent. If you have a few million dollars, you can get in on the bidding over the famous 1986 Diego Maradona Hand of God football. Stay tuned. I'm John Northcott.
1: And I'm Catherine Cullen.
2: I don't always say the right thing or do the right thing, but I try. I'm that guy. But when did our friends become pharmacists or doctors? Why do we trust meds shared with us from a stranger on a social app? I'm not going to be that guy. I take only as directed, and never without my name on the label.
3: A message from Sawyer County.
0: For years, he helped organize gatherings commemorating those targeted during the Tiananmen Square crackdown. And now his work has made him a target, too. Lee Chuk-yan is a former leader of the now-disbanded pro-democracy group Hong Kong Alliance, which for decades hosted the city's annual Tiananmen Square vigil. Today, he and another of the group's former leaders, Chow Hang Tung, were convicted of inciting subversion by a Hong Kong court. They face jail sentences of up to 10 years. The case against them was brought under a China-imposed national security law that has effectively crushed the city's pro-democracy movement. In 2021, as it happens, called up Lee Chuk-yan to ask about a series of raids that were carried out under that same law.
4: The national security law is trying to put a message to, you know, threaten the people, you know, so that they can rule by fear. So you can never know what exactly, what action in Hong Kong, what freedom you're trying to exercise will result in a crime under the national security law.
5: These the activists who have been arrested, many if not most of them, are very young. And even though they're so young, they're already veterans of having been arrested before for their political activity. But some of them are being arrested for the first time. How difficult do you think this is for them, especially given that the penalty under this law can be life in prison?
4: Yeah, I think they must be frightened, which is normal, because, you know, suddenly you get arrested and with such a law that is, you know, can be sent to China and can be life imprisonment. So it's so threatening. And then now they're still in police station. And do they do not know what will happen tomorrow? Will they have to go on trial already? And in some cases, that happened to some of the arrested people, is that they were put on custody for months before they get on trial. And so we may not be able to see them out. So no one knows what exactly will happen tomorrow. And imagine how that frightened some of the people that innocently believe that they just want to change Hong Kong, fight for democracy.
5: Just finally, do you worry that you might be targeted next for arrest?
4: I was already arrested four times. So I'm going to face four trials this year. So I think I would have to go to jail with four trial coming, which I don't think I can get away from it. But there may be other charges. I do not know even whether speaking to foreign press can be labeled as collusion with foreign power. We do not exactly know.
5: Is it possible that this interview we're doing right now might lead to you being arrested under the national security law?
4: We do not know, you know, because collusion with foreign power. Is this interview part of the a collusion? You know, Hong Kong is more and more like China now, with all the China human rights defense defender being all arrested. And now Hong Kong opposition, anyone that fights for democracy is being arrested. And so the basic law, the promise of high autonomy, the Sino-British Joint Declaration, all being, you know, thrown in the rubbish can.
0: Hong Kong activist Lee Chuk-yang speaking to former As It Happens host Karoloff in 2021. Today, a court convicted Lee Chuk-yang and fellow activist Chow Hang Tung under the national security law.

0: Europe's Dark Ages were by no means peaceful times. There were plenty of wars, plenty of weapons, and plenty of injuries along the way. So archaeological evidence of brutal deaths shouldn't be surprising, except when Joe Buckbury happened on the remains of a man excavated from Stirling Castle in Scotland. His injuries were so severe, it was as if he'd been struck by an automobile, which the Dark Ages definitely didn't have. It was a mystery the bioarchaeologist at the University of Bradford has spent years trying to solve. How could a man have endured such damage some 700 years ago? Now, Ms. Buckbury believes she's found the answer and evidence of what could be the first ever documentation of a particularly gruesome death. We reached Joe Buckbury in Bradford, England.
1: Professor, what stood out to you when you first looked at the skull of this skeleton so many years ago?
2: I think the fact it was fragmented into so many pieces, which normally when you see that, you think, oh yeah, it's been broken in the grave, it's another smashed up skull to look at. But in this case, I looked and went, huh, these ones actually look like those breaks happened around the time of death rather than hundreds of years later in the grave, which of course makes you start thinking, oh, this is going to be really interesting. This is going to tell me something about the death of this person.
1: I'm lucky enough, I've actually been to Stirling Castle while on vacation in Scotland. It's an incredible place. Can you tell us a bit about where skeleton 150, these remains, were found?
2: Back in 1997, Gordon Ewart was doing some excavations for Historic Environment Scotland in a building that was known as the Governor's Kitchen. And what they didn't expect to find when they dug up the floor and were doing their archaeological work was a series of burials. But this was really interesting because we have documentary evidence that there were chapels present within Stirling Castle before the building of the current chapel, the Chapel Royal. It's quite unusual because we do find skeletons in castles, but a lot of times they're from something like a cemetery that was there before the castle was actually built, because normally the location where people would be buried is kind of controlled by the church, and people are normally buried in the parish church. So the first question is, why are they not buried at that parish church? What's preventing them from getting there?
1: So you find this skeleton in particular with this fascinating, it's more than 60 skull fractures, am I right?
2: Yep.
1: In an unusual place. What were the first few theories that you tried out as you tried to determine how this person would have died?
2: Actually, that started with a couple of the other skeletons from the same excavation. What I was seeing across all of the skeletons, and 150 in particular, was a high proportion of what we call blunt force injuries, things that happen from anything with a large surface area. So something that isn't a blade and isn't a point.
1: If you found a more recent skeleton from, you know, essentially this day and age that had this kind of damage to it, what would you think had happened?
2: The immediate thing we'd be thinking about is a motor vehicle crash, somebody who's fallen from a really, really high height, or potentially somebody who's been hit by a train, something that's moving incredibly fast and there's an awful lot of force involved. So high velocity trauma.
1: Okay, well, obviously we know medieval Scotland, we can rule out train and car. As for the fall or other things that might have been possible at the time, how quickly did you rule out those options?
2: That actually took me quite a while. And I played around with the idea that this person may have fallen from the castle because the injuries were across his whole skeleton. Perhaps he bounced a few times on the way down. It didn't really explain the kind of fracture I was seeing. And these fractures have enormous zigzags, which is high velocity. And if you're falling from a great height and you hit the floor in one go, that's great velocity. But if you're falling from a lower height and you keep bouncing, every time you bounce, it's reducing the forces. So it couldn't explain the degree of fractures that I was seeing. So it became apparent that the kind of heights I'd be looking at were too high to be explained in a medieval context.
1: Now, you have just completed the big reveal. You told a conference what your final conclusion is, what you think happened to Skeleton 150, how he died. What is the conclusion you've come to?
2: We believe he was killed by a trebuchet. So a trebuchet is a large catapult. You can put lots of heavy things into the counterweight and produce a higher force than something where you have people pulling on ropes like a mangonel. So it is probably the biggest and scariest type of thing you could have at that time. in terms of launching a projectile.
1: And so how did you finally solve the mystery? What was it that made Trebuchet click for you?
2: I'd had an inkling for quite some time. We were looking at people who died in a siege, partly because of the way they were buried in that chapel, because it fitted with the types of injuries I was seeing. I was thinking, you know, do we have falling masonry? And that may have been the case on some of the other people. A little bit of hand-to-hand fighting. We have no documentary evidence that the walls were breached, but not everything is written down. But for 150, it was piecing together all the things it couldn't be. And then just the icing on the cake is we do have some medieval evidence from 1304 that Edward I used multiple siege engines in his siege of Stirling Castle. And one of those was known as the Warwolf, which is the largest trebuchet built at that time. And apparently this trebuchet was so enormous, the castle garrison said, hold on, we surrender. And he was like, no, I'm going to use my trebuchet. And one of the reports talks about how the projectile cut through two walls of the castle like a knife through cloth, which is quite dramatic. So I can't say if it was that siege. I can't say if it was the Warwolf. But certainly that is the kind of force that makes the most sense with the injuries that we're looking at. He has over 160 fractures across his body. To get something that would hit from the back of the head down to almost waist level and both shoulders in a single incident is a big rock. And we can't think of anything else that would be large enough and travelling fast enough to cause the injuries that we see.
1: You have been examining skeleton 150 for over a decade. What is it like now to have been able to tell the world that you believe you've solved this mystery?
2: I actually take a certain amount of pride in my tenacity to sort of say, there's something else going on here. Picking away at the evidence and working through it has been incredibly satisfying. And it's actually quite a relief in a way to realise that he will have died incredibly quickly.
1: It's really remarkable too, to think about this warrior in medieval Scotland and this connection that you have had with him over all of these centuries.
2: Absolutely. And it's an absolute privilege to work with people who died hundreds, thousands of years ago, and to be able to tell their story and explain what happened to these individuals in the past. And for me, it's that connection between similarities and differences between the world of the past and the world today.
1: Congratulations on that tenacity. It has paid off. It's really nice to hear about your work. Thank you.
2: Thank you so much. It's been lovely to talk to you.
0: Joe Buckbury is a bioarchaeologist at the University of Bradford, England. That's where we reached her.

0: Darth Vader is finding San Diego's lack of faith in Flock disturbing. Flock Safety is the U.S. surveillance company that sells police forces access to use its network of license plate cameras. The people being tracked are supposedly suspected bad guys, but some officers have been caught using Flock to stalk former spouses and girlfriends. The city of San Diego recently held a public hearing to reconsider its contract. Its own police have signed with Flock. When it was time for public input, the clerk started reading names. When she got to the name Darth Vader, a man dressed as the Star Wars villain strode up to the mic and said this.
1: The Emperor is a fan of Flock, and we must continue utilizing Flock technologies so that we can follow and surveil the rebel scum as they move from playground to playground, from playground to pool, from pool to gymnasium, because we all know that the Flock cameras are not only following the license plate readers, they are following children. They are following children in parks and gymnasiums, and we need this. I need this so I can stalk my ex-girlfriend.
2: Thank you. Roger Ralphs? Is Roger Ralphs present?
0: And with our sound of the day, that was a man dressed as Darth Vader speaking at a San Diego City Council meeting about the local police force using the license plate cameras of the surveillance company, Flock.

0: A squad of squid created a sticky situation for morning commuters in Rhode Island this week. Actually, a shoal of squid, which is the technical term. A tractor trailer carrying over 20 tons of pre-calamari squid was making its way to a processing facility when it took too sharp a turn. The truck tipped over and squid spilled all over the road, squelching traffic for 8 hours as cleanup crews worked to clear the malleable mollusks from the intersection. Here's how local resident Richard Stevens described the hot summer scene to the local news.
1: Squid has a distinctive odor to it, and I'm a fisherman and I use squid for bait, so I'm used to it, but it can be very foul smelling, especially if it lands on the road and stays there for a while.
0: No one was hurt unless you count people's offended noses, and the Rhode Island State Police cited the driver for failure to secure a load. The accident reminded us of another overturned truck carrying usually aquatic cargo. In January, a transport with 15,000 live crabs tipped over in Ireland. As it happens, I spoke with Oren McLaughlin of McLaughlin's Light and Heavy Recovery Services about what he saw.
2: Oren, have you ever had a call like this before?
3: Yeah, I get plenty of calls like this.
2: Oh, you do?
3: Yeah.
2: Tell us the story. What happened?
3: So I got a call from an insurance company to say that there was a large truck off the road. So I made my way down to assess the situation to see what the story was. But they never told me it was full of live crab in the back. They never mentioned the crab.
2: Live
3: All
2: crab?
3: Mentioned was the truck. Live crab, yeah. There was 15,000 live crab in the back of the truck.
2: How many?
3: 15,000 live crab.
2: Are they still in the truck, or have they gone on the road?
3: So in this stage, the truck was just off the road, like it fell down into a coke down into a field, and the container, like the trailer on the back, busted whenever with the impact. So by the time I arrived on the scene, all I could see was the crab scattered all over the field. You know, there were 15,000 of them. Like you can see it yourself. So at that stage, I knew that the recovery of the truck and trailer was secondary. I knew the crab was priority at this stage. They had been, like, they were crawling up on the road. They were crawling down the field. I was feared they wanted to put another vehicle off the road. So
2: they're crawling away.
3: Yeah, they were crawling everywhere. So they were crawling. See, where the accident happened, it's only about 50 meters from the sea. So the crab were trying to make a break for the sea. Like, they were trying to get back into where they come out of. And the more we lost, the more money we were losing. So we had to get them gathered up as quick as we could.
2: Okay, so you're in the car recovery business, not exactly the crab recovery business. You see 15,000 crab. What are you thinking?
3: Well, I was shell-shocked at the start, but I just thought, I didn't know what to think. I know nothing about crabs or shellfish, like, so I went into the local village then of Greencastle, and I come on a boy called Mickey McLaughlin. Mickey Highboy is his name.
2: Mm-hmm.
3: And he's a specialist in the crab. He fishes crab and stuff. So Mickey gave me some of his expertise, and we gathered up as many people as we could in Moville and Greencastle and Burnfoot, and everyone had to come on the scene day.
2: So tell me, these crab, do they have elastic bands on their claws so you're not getting pinched?
3: No, there are no elastic bands at this stage. No elastic bands. They can pinch you, all right.
2: So what do you do?
3: You just have to be careful. You get an odd pinch, but you just get on with it. We had to go and get bags, like ton bags, you know, sandbags, stuff like that. And we reached in with a big crane then, and we were filling the crabs into the bags as quick as we could. We're lifting the crabs in out onto another lorry out in the road to take them away. So we were 18 hours in total at the whole scene from when I landed to we left the scene. We had to leave the scene we had to restore it to its former, like the way it was before the accident happened. So we had to clean all the whole field up. Everything had to be cleaned and put back the way it was before the accident. Like, so it took 18 hours to do the whole job. When on its peak, maybe 80 men, women and children, everybody from the village come in to help.
2: Do you like crab?
3: Not after last night. I don't want to see one for 10 years because I've seen that many of them last night and never want to see another one on.
2: Do you have any idea how this all happened?
3: Well, I'd say it's these big European drivers coming over. Like, these boys are used to motorways and highways and stuff like that. They're not used to the wee rural roads of Donegal. Like, they're wee tight, small roads. And these boys are coming from the middle of Europe, from big motorways and highways, and they're just not experienced enough in the small roads.
2: So how do you think this is going to be remembered in the village?
3: I don't think it'll ever be forgotten, anyways. And you know what? It was a positive result. There was no... The driver wasn't injured. The passenger wasn't injured. No one was injured, so it was a positive result at the end up. Lost a few crab, but sure.
0: From our archives, that's Oren McLaughlin speaking with, as it happens, guest host Dave Seglins back in January.

0: There are moments in sports history that are joyous, enraging, surreal, and most certainly unforgettable. Diego Maradona's first goal in the FIFA World Cup quarterfinal against England on June 22, 1986, was all that and more. Just 4 years after Britain and Argentina had been at war over the Falkland Islands, there they were on the blazing hot pitch in Mexico City, each with something to prove. And Mr. Maradona, already a superstar, led the charge for Argentina.
1: Maradona just walked away from Huddle then. Maradona. They're appealing for offside. The ball came back off the foot of Steve Hodge. And Maradona gives Argentina the lead. The England players protesting to the referee.
0: Having evaded the defenders and put himself in perfect scoring position up, he jumped, seemingly aiming to head the ball past the goalkeeper. And then, as if from nowhere, Maradona's left hand got in on the act, a manual redirection that went unnoticed by the referee and the linesman. Afterwards, Mr. Maradona said of the goal that it was, quote, a little with his head, a little with the hand of God. And 40 years on, the incident remains infamous, especially since just minutes later, Maradona evaded five English defenders, made a 60-yard sprint down the pitch, and scored a second goal dubbed the World Cup Goal of the Century. With his foot, to be clear. In the end, Argentina became World Cup champions, but the story doesn't end there. And now you could own a piece of it. Specifically, the slightly deflated black-and-white Adidas soccer ball with which Mr. Maradona won that match. Referring to the item in its sale catalog, Heritage Auctions of Dallas, Texas, says, quote, "The hand of God is football's most famous act of illegality ever ratified by a referee," unquote. Mind you, bidding for the ball starts at $2.5 million. So if you want to score this particular piece of sports history, you may need a little divine intervention.

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1: 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Thanks for listening.
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0: I believe that I wouldn't be here if somebody hadn't had a conversation with me.
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No Kitch Corral tonight. Mr. D is out and about, still doing his thing. I'll be your host, At Risk Radio. We're just going to start a little early tonight. We're going to go till midnight tonight, listeners. Again, I'm your host, DJ Will, a.k.a. Cloudman. Thanks for tuning in. Let's get you rolling here on this fine evening tonight on Friday. Let's go to Gorillaz with Dirty Harry here on At Risk Radio. Check it out.